0: digital currency exchanges. Most of the people around me have come to terms with the fact that right now the conditions are wartime, and it's necessary, for example, to have certain limitations and control.
1: At night in Tehran and throughout a lot of the country, regime supporters have been gathering in squares to chant in support of the Islamic Republic and wave flags.
0: Near our office, there's a street running north to south that's uphill. I mean, it's quite uphill. I see a lady whose husband is in a wheelchair, and she's around 45, maybe 50 years old. And this lady and her husband come this way every night. They go to the second square of Tehran Pars and chant. And I sometimes come to the window to smoke a cigarette, and I've seen them. They go by at 8:30 or 8:45, and then they return around like 10:30, 11. And this poor woman sometimes has a hard time on the way back alone because the man is a bit heavy. And sometimes I've seen people go up an alley to help them get home. The fact that a group of people are so patriotic and so dedicated that every night, whether it's raining, it's cold, it's hot, they get up and come to the city squares, participate in gatherings, chant, and so on. That's really heartwarming, and it's very fascinating. I really wish you were here to see it up close.
2: There have been, every night, protests from the government supporters for almost 1 month. Whenever I'm out at almost 9 p.m., I see them. Oh my goodness, not again.
1: Maru is in her 30s, lives outside Tehran. She works as an English tutor online, but there's not a lot of that work these days, so she's been taking on extra hours at her dad's pharmacy. She's there till nighttime. She sees the rallies on her way home.
2: The men chant repeated slogans in favor of the regime. They declare that they're ready to be martyrs of Islam and the Islamic Republic. Once I even saw a few of them wearing shrouds to prove they're ready to die for their cause. When I go to bed, I think about Reza. I immediately burst into tears. Reza's the guy I've been in love with lately who turned out to be a religious fanatic. I knew he wasn't my match, but I couldn't help but to love him. Reza and I met at my dad's pharmacy. He's a pharmacist. We used to work different shifts. All I knew about him at first was through my brother's high opinion of him. I remember a winter evening that I went to the pharmacy to give my brother something. Being in my 30s, I am mature enough not to believe in love at first sight, but at the very first moment I saw him, he captured my attention. Gradually, I tried to change my work shift for 2 days of the week in order to meet him more. He was always well-groomed and obviously picky in the way he dressed. He looked so mild-mannered, kind, always ready to help the people around him. We started texting each other. At first, it was only about work, but we gradually switched to other personal issues. At first, he was so cautious because he was our employee, but little by little, he stepped forward. To be honest with you, I already knew that he was a religious guy, at least more than me, but I didn't expect him to be a religious fanatic with rigid opinions about Islam and the regime. And the first time that I was shocked at his perspectives was during the 12-day war with Israel, around 9 months ago. He believed that Iran should not reach an agreement or stop the war, because doing so will make us lose our dignity. I was like, what are you talking about? Iranian people are being killed. To me, dignity was an abstract concept. People's lives was something that mattered to me. Since then, I chose not to talk about politics with him. Honestly, I knew that trying to be dismissive of politics and religion was not the solution, but unfortunately, I was deeply involved with him. A few days before the war, he left our pharmacy because he was about to establish his own. Since then, we've met a couple times. The last time we met, almost 20 days ago, he mentioned that he agreed with the idea of digital blackout for now, because in this way, the government can be in control of the enemy's propaganda against the Islamic Republic. I was like, how dare you say so? People are losing their jobs because of this blackout, and you're talking about your idea of propaganda? I think this war made me far more realistic about Reza and my love for him. This war was an accelerator.

0: sort of overly like a fairy tale, but literally flowers have been working with animals cooperatively for 100 million years, building a better world. We can do the same today.
1: Love that. Love that. Appreciate so much listening to you today, David. Thank you so, so much for joining us.
0: Pia, thank you. I wish you many good floral encounters this
1: week. I'm laying down on my driveway. I don't even have a driveway. I'm going to lay down on the sidewalk and watch the weeds creep up through the slats. Thanks again. Take good care, okay?
0: Thank you so much.
1: David George Haskell is a biologist, and he is the author of How Flowers Made Our World, The Story of Nature's Revolutionaries.

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1: It has been 10 years since the Tragically Hip played their final tour. Now their songs have inspired a brand new musical. It's a good life if you don't weaken. Just open in Hamilton. You'll hear how the Hip's music has been adapted into a story of immigration, love, and music.
0: Commotion with Elamine Abdallah.

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And the CBC's Chris Brown was recently in China looking at the country's success and how Canada can fit in. 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

0: Simone Weil declared herself a Bolshevik when she was just 10 years old. As a teen, while on holiday with her family in Belgium, she found out that the salaries of the resort workers were too low, so she encouraged them to organize and unionize. Her drive and commitment were in full force academically as well. When she took the entrance exam at the ultra-elite École Normale Supérieure in Paris, she finished first. Simone de Beauvoir finished second, both placed ahead of the 28 other students, who were all men.
1: Well, she's there. She's a contemporary of Simone de Beauvoir, Jean-Paul Sartre. And she then goes on after school to teaching positions in small rural towns. The reason for this is because of her social activism. So throughout her education, she's given these names like the categorical

0: during that time is not the physical pain, but constant humiliation. The humiliation of the machine, the humiliation of the foreman, the humiliation of the other workers who don't help each other because they all are forced to make this piece rate so that they actually get paid for their work.
1: And how does she define humiliation?
0: She doesn't explicitly define it at that point, but she does give one, I think, really pertinent example. She writes about how one Sunday, which is the only day off she has that week, she gets on a bus to go somewhere. And that in that moment, she is astounded and shocked that she, someone who is suffering in these factories, who is working physically, harming herself emotionally and intellectually, being harmed by the machines, by the people that she has to report to, that it suddenly shocks her that she can get on the bus like anyone else. And humiliation then becomes this thing, or this experience rather, where not only is someone exposed to constant tearing down, oppression, rejection, yelling, all of these things, but also internalizes this, right? Becomes humiliated to themselves. And that's kind of what she, the way that she thinks about it. It's this, it's not just somebody else is humiliating me, but now I expect to be treated poorly because of this constant experience.
1: Right. So it was almost like getting on the bus and being treated like everyone else on the bus is like, that's when she realized,
0: yeah,
1: wait, they're treating me like everyone else, but I expect to be treated differently.
0: I expect to be treated worse. Yeah.
2: It nearly gives her a breakdown. She is in no place to think she ever deserves a revolution, that she ever would deserve to move out of that type of factory life, of feeling so much less than of this cog in a machine, that for the rest of her life, she really sees herself as almost a slave, as someone less than worthy. And with this in mind, she has so much respect for changing that system and how much action can and should change the way we think.

0: Pessimism, I say, is this idea of action without expectation. And by expectation, I mean expectation of success. There's a great union chant that a lot of people do at pickets and all sorts of things, and at sports games now too. This, I believe that we will win. I don't believe that we will win. We can't look historically and say like, yeah, I believe that we will win. Like, no, what? We have to be prepared to lose as well. No one's coming to save us. We can't expect that someone or something will appear on the scene and make everything right. And we can't expect that even the actions that we take will make everything right. So Ve, I think, from her earlier moments, her earliest writings in 1932, 1934, skeptical about this idea of revolution. She doesn't think that it will necessarily succeed. And she says that because she sees the Soviet Union as a failure of its ideas. She sees the rise of fascism in Italy and Germany and Hungary and other places and France. And she says, like, we can lose. We probably will lose. More often than not, revolutionary changes take one form of oppression and replace it with another. And we can't anticipate that it will be different going forward. So we have to be prepared then to try and change society for the better, maybe fail to do it for the better, and then continue to try and change it rather than accepting what happens because we want it to be what we thought it was going to be.
1: Right. She wrote that we must prefer hell to an imaginary paradise.
0: Yeah, that's one of my favorite quotes from her. We must prefer a real hell to an imaginary paradise. We have to live in the world. And I think that this is one of the reasons that she does never take baptism. She's never able to or willing to embrace the Catholic belief that what we're living for is a place in heaven. She doesn't want a place in heaven. She wants the world to be different than it is, even if it's still bad. We can't act towards our afterlife. We have to act towards our life and towards the life of everybody around us.
1: And that's very practical.
0: It's very practical.
1: And very real.
0: Yeah.
1: Tangible.
0: Yeah. It's a, to put it in sort of political theory terms, it's a materialist philosophy. Materialist in the sense of worldly. You can touch it.
1: Yes.
0: It's physical.
1: So the one tangible thing she would say one could do is to figure out how to love your neighbor and empathize with them in the mm-hmm. real world.
0: Yeah. And sympathize too. Right? There's both empathy and sympathy.
1: If we were to beam her into the 21st century now, what do you think she would advise to those hoping to revitalize the health of their democracies?
2: I think it's tremendously perilous to become a ventriloquist for Simone Veil more than 80 years after her death. I don't think you should. I think what you should do is read her and draw your own extrapolations. And I think the single thing I take from her is the tremendous importance for your personal integrity and for your political integrity to think for yourself and know what you think is true and know what you think is just, know what you think is unjust, know what you think is untrue. And simply holding on to those simple ideas is crucial to any form of judgment that you're going to make in politics or your personal life. And she's fantastic about that. She's so clear and honest and insistent

0: private system. I myself agree in the sense that I'm not with the previous speaker. I don't agree with private health care. I think it is not the Canadian model, but people have no choice right now. They have to get access. And, you know, better for women to who can afford it to access private care while they're, you know, while we're beefing up the system than be as dysfunctional as they feel without anything.
1: And thank you so much for your thoughts. I mean, how lucky are we to have someone who actually works in this field call in? Thanks for making the time. That was a portion of Cross Country Checkup's segment about the rise of private options in menopause care. 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I'm Saroja Coelho. 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
2: Good Monday morning. I'm Stephen Quinn. Coming up on the early edition, some Canadian passengers aboard the cruise ship that was hit by a hantavirus outbreak have arrived back in BC. They'll be isolated for a period. We'll hear from Provincial Health Officer Dr. Bonnie Henry coming up. Stay with us right after the CBC Local News with Drew Karakas.
3: Good morning. It's 10 degrees with a few clouds in Vancouver. Surrey police say two men are dead after a shooting last night in the Newton neighborhood. Officers were called to an underground parking lot just after 10 o'clock near 72nd Avenue and King George Boulevard after reports of shots fired. The two victims were found suffering from gunshot wounds and both died at the scene. No arrests have been made at this time. The Integrated Homicide Investigation Team is now leading that investigation. In the meantime, Surrey police say two people have been seriously injured in a shooting early Sunday morning. The two male victims were found just before 4 o'clock outside a gas station in the 7100 block of 152nd Street. The Surrey Major Crime Section has taken over the investigation and has been scouring the area for evidence. There's no word on a motive at this time, although it's not believed to be related to extortion. Anyone with information is asked to contact Surrey Police. The RCMP in Terrace in northwestern BC have canceled a province-wide Amber Alert for two children. The alert was issued just before 1 o'clock this morning, but was lifted about 2 hours later. The RCMP did not provide any other details, but thanked the public for their assistance. Four Canadians who were on the Dutch cruise ship affected by an outbreak of hantavirus are now in isolation in BC. Three people died following the outbreak on the MV Hondius, and five others are infected with the virus. As Catherine Garrett reports, the Canadian passengers will be isolating for 3 weeks.
4: The public health agency says the group was first traveling from Spain to Quebec on a charter flight. From there, they transferred planes and traveled to an unspecified airport in BC. In a news conference Sunday, Provincial Health Officer Dr. Bonnie Henry says they were assessed, then brought to pre-arranged lodgings for 3 weeks of isolation. She says so far they have not shown symptoms, but there's robust safety plans in place.
5: At no point do we expect them to be in contact with the public during this arrival process or during their isolation period.
4: UBC infectious disease specialist Dr. Srinivas Murthy says spread is very unlikely even if the returning passengers do end up getting sick.
6: Doctors and other staff members who got hantavirus infection were likely directly within the same room and had extended periods of time with infected individuals.
4: Henry says some of the group have BC connections, but officials will not be sharing other details. Catherine Garrett, CBC News, Terrace.
3: Dr. Bonnie Henry is scheduled to provide another update at 11 o'clock this morning. A BC woman has marked Mother's Day by speaking out about the stigma that comes with substance use. Katrina May went through the recovery program at the Union Gospel Mission. She says more supports are needed for moms with addiction issues.
7: I wish that we didn't have to be afraid. I wish that it wasn't a concern about, you know, like worrying what other people think in order to just get help. It's hard enough to get help if you're just struggling with addiction alone, never mind addiction while you're pregnant.
3: Vancouver Coastal Health recently released a report that found drug overdoses are now the leading cause of maternal death in the region, and Indigenous women are disproportionately affected.
8: And I love children's
3: affected.
8: It makes my day.
3: There are concerns recent changes to the provincial nominee program could affect some daycare operations in BC. Early childhood educators remain on the priority list, but early childhood educator assistants are no longer eligible. Marie Seidler has more.
8: I love children. They make my day so better.
9: Akash Kaur works at Tiny Hoppers Daycare in Nanaimo. When her work permit expires next year, she may have to return to her home country. Kaur became an early childhood educator assistant a few years ago. The job was part of BC's expedited pathway for in-demand jobs called the Provincial Nominee Program. Late last month, BC changed the occupations it's prioritizing. Kaur's job is no longer on the list.
8: Right now, I'm really scared. I don't know what I'm going to do, what's going to happen.
9: The province says early childhood workers are a priority, but fully qualified educators are in greater need than assistants. Sonia Boyce is a researcher with the Coalition of Childcare Advocates of BC.
10: Racialized immigrant women are making up a bigger and bigger part of the workforce.
9: Boyce says the province should help workers upgrade their credentials or risk facing daycare closures across the province. Marie Seidler, CBC News, Nanaimo.
3: It's 5:35 now, and that's the CBC local and regional news.
2: Drew Carricas, thank you so much.
3: Happy Monday.
2: And a happy Monday to you.
3: And hopefully we get through this morning.
2: Yeah.
3: Some technical issues.
2: Once again, which is, you know, a surprise.
3: But Burke is handling it masterfully.
2: He is. He's got some duct tape in there and some super glue.
3: Ooh.
2: So far. That's it. When the blowtorch comes out, you know we're in trouble.
3: I was going to say the soldering iron.
2: Yeah, when the soldering iron comes out, then all bets are off. Okay. And we have color bars everywhere this morning.
3: Yes.
2: Surrounded by color bars this morning. What's going on? You know what? I blame FIFA. Drew Carricas in the CBC Vancouver newsroom. A very good Monday morning to you. I'm Stephen Quinn. This is the early edition on CBC Radio 1. And yes, you too will make it through the day today. Coming up in this half hour, a much debated expansion to medical assistance in dying is inching toward a resolution. You're going to hear from a reporter about where things stand. And four Canadians who were on the cruise ship at the center of the hantavirus outbreak have landed back in BC. And Dr. Bonnie Henry says they'll be isolated from the public during a quarantine period. We're going to find out more about that coming up in just a moment. Right now, please welcome to the program Lisa Christensen.
11: I hope you're not adding
2: morning.
11: Me to the what's going on.
2: No,
11: like,
2: not
11: I
2: at
11: look
2: all.
11: Around and look who's here.
2: No, I know, but you are sporting a rather lovely White Rock t-shirt this morning.
11: That's right. I mean, that's, as we know, my hometown, but
2: your
11: I went
2: hometown.
11: There yesterday for Mother's Day, take my mom out for fish and chips and ice cream.
2: Nice.
11: And walk on the pier. It was all perfect. And went back past the museum, and they have a gift shop, which, as you know,
2: you can't pass by a gift shop.
11: I mean, whatever, museum art. I'm in the gift shop first. So, yeah, I've never had a White Rock t-shirt, and I was very excited to see this.
2: I went to MoMA, never left the gift shop.
11: Right?
2: Apparently they have good stuff there, but I don't know. I was just in the gift shop.
11: Victoria and Albert Museum in London? I thought that was the thing. I thought I didn't even need anything
2: else. I see a travel guide coming up here. Just the gift shops.
11: It's the best idea you've ever had. Yes.
2: How are we starting things out there?
11: We are starting pretty light on the roads. Just something to keep in mind. There are still crews working on the light pole, Highway 17 at Bridgeview Drive. Westbound right lane on Highway 17 and the left turn lane onto Bridgeview are blocked. And for weather today, well, it's going to be a sunny one, high of about 17, inland 22. But this is kind of there's some chance of showers throughout the entire week starting tomorrow. So if you've been ready for that, we needed this, it's coming up.
2: All right. Lisa, thank you so much. It is 22 minutes before 6 o'clock on the early edition on CBC Radio 1. 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Well, four Canadians who were aboard the hantavirus-stricken cruise ship, the MV Hondius, have returned to Canada. On Sunday, 94 travelers were allowed to disembark in Spain's Canary Islands. Now, they were wearing protective equipment, and they were assessed and then transferred to a Canadian plane. And public health health officials say the passengers will now isolate in BC for a minimum of 21 days, which may be extended. All four are currently asymptomatic. And BC's provincial health officer, Dr. Bonnie Henry, offered some updates on the situation in a news conference yesterday.
5: We have safe lodgings that have been secured for the isolation period. And after their health assessment by our local teams, the four people will be transported directly to their individual lodgings. At no point do we expect them to be in contact with the public during this arrival process or during their isolation period. And they will be monitored daily by our local public health teams to ensure that they remain well and that they're safely isolating and to make sure that their mental and physical needs are met. In the unlikely event, but it is possible, that any of these individuals develop symptoms, we have, again, very detailed plans in place and we're well prepared. We have protocols to be able to safely do assessments and testing. We have the ability to do the testing for hantavirus, and we have special clinical capacity to safely assess and care for somebody, even with a potentially severe disease like hantavirus. And I want to reassure people that we are taking every measure to minimize and eliminate any risk to people here in British Columbia. These people are not infected. They're not patients. Right now, they're people who've had a potential exposure to hantavirus. And yes, all of the four and the two people who've returned to Ontario were on board that cruise ship with the initial person who succumbed to the disease earlier on in April, before it was recognized as hantavirus was causing this illness. So there is degrees of contact that people had on board that vessel during that period of time. And it's very challenging. As you know, a cruise ship is quite an enclosed environment. It's a relatively small one, but there would be mingling of crew and passengers in different ways. So we're treating all of them, everybody on board that ship, and globally we've agreed on this, that anybody who was on that cruise ship at the time, that there were now three people on board that ship who've died and five more who've become infected with this virus. So we treat them as contacts. We are hoping that none of them are infected and that none of them will develop disease. But the incubation period, so the period between the time you were exposed and the time you might develop disease, is as long as 6 weeks. So we have to wait out that 6 weeks to make sure that nobody was infected.
2: That is BC's provincial health officer, Dr. Bonnie Henry, and she says she'll continue to offer updates as the travelers get settled. And to date, three people on the cruise ship have died from hantavirus. Another five are infected. Six other Canadians were exposed to the virus, but some are home, asymptomatic, and self-isolating. And do stay with us on the early edition. Dr. Brian Conway is the medical director of the Vancouver Infectious Disease Center. He will join us with his thoughts on the story at 10 minutes after 7 this morning, about an hour and a half from now. It's 18 minutes before 6 o'clock on the early edition. Well, next year, federal laws related to medical assistance in dying, also known as MAID, are scheduled to expand to include people whose only underlying condition is mental illness. But there's a big if attached to that timeline. Members of a special parliamentary committee have spent months listening to testimony to try to figure out if the country is actually ready for this step. They just wrapped up their final hearings, and they're now pulling together a report for the House of Commons. And for more on that, we are joined by the Globe and Mail's health reporter and columnist, Andre Picard, joins us this morning. Good morning to you, Andre.
12: Good morning.
2: Exactly what is this committee studying?
12: As you mentioned, the law is going to change in March of 2027, and they have to. There's this committee studying how can we implement MAID for people who have mental illness and not other conditions. And to understand this, you need a little bit of history. You need to go back to 2021, where the court struck down a part of the initial MAID legislation that said all deaths had to be reasonably foreseeable. So since then, anybody with a grievous and irremediable condition, I'm quoting here from the legislation, they can ask for MAID. So they don't have to be on the verge of death. So that's opened it up to a number of people. But the government said, well, we have to study mental illness because that's a little touchy. So we have to create some rules. Well, that's where we're at.
2: Okay. And there has been a lot of criticism about the way the committee is going about things. Why?
12: There's this perception that they've come into this with a preconceived outcome, that they don't want the legislation to be expanded. Why do people think that? Both of the co-chairs have spoken publicly about opposing the expansion of MAID. Chairs are generally supposed to be neutral on issues, so that raised some eyebrows. There's been 38 witnesses at the latest hearing. 28 of them were clearly opposed to expansion, much smaller number in favor. Only one patient spoke, and they were against. And other patients who wanted to speak in favor of the law changing were rejected. They weren't allowed to speak. And similarly, we had a number of psychiatrists speak against the legislation, whereas the Canadian Psychiatric Association was not invited. And they've actually created these very useful guidelines for saying this is how it should be done.
2: I can understand somebody suffering from, you know, a mental illness to the point where they, you know, they might feel like they would like to end their lives. But how do we distinguish between what is part of the mental illness that may be wanting them to do exactly that and what part of it is something else?
12: Yeah, there's some really complex issues here. One of them is that, how do we determine that a person is competent? So once you're competent, then you can make your medical decisions. Then you have to decide, are you asking for death because this is a symptom of your illness, so you're suicidal, as opposed to making a rational decision?
2: Right.
12: And then the other issue is, you know, is your condition irremediable? So a lot of people at this hearing have said, we can't say that any mental illness is irremediable. They're all, in theory, treatable. But then the question becomes, well, how long do you have to wait? How long do you have to suffer? If you've tried 30 treatments, do you have to try 50? So there's some complex, practical, clinical issues here.
2: And so the people who are in favor of MAID's expansion, then, in this case, what is their argument?
12: Well, their argument is that this has already been decided by the courts, that you can't discriminate based solely on a disability, so whether it's mental or physical. So, you know, people with mental illness can be perfectly rational and make rational decisions. They can decide their sufferings just too much. And then the other issue that people in favor of expanding the law say that we've had five years to decide how to create guidelines, and we actually are ready. The clinicians are ready. The public is ready. They're quite supportive of this in polls. The only people who aren't ready are politicians, and that's not a reason to deny people constitutional rights because this makes you politically uncomfortable.
2: It's interesting because on one hand, you know, we argue that mental illness is an illness like any other illness and deserves to be treated like any other illness. But then in this case, they distinguish it as something completely different in order to receive MAID.
12: Yeah, and this is another part of the public debate. Are we being ableist by saying that people can get MAID, or are we being ableist by saying they can't? There's a certain, you're stigmatizing people by saying mental illness is different, that you can't. You know, the implication here is people with mental illness can't be rational and make intelligent decisions, and that's not true.
2: And given this apprehension of bias in the committee, what is your sense that we'll actually see in the committee's final report?
12: I think they've made it pretty clear that the majority opinion is that we should just hold off on this, delay it. We've delayed the decision for 5 years now, and they're going to essentially say delay indefinitely. There will be no doubt a strong minority report issued because a lot of people on their committee do want to see expansion. And I think finally what we're going to see is more legal action. MAID has been debated before the courts for at least 30 years that I've been following, and it's going to continue. Politicians have always been very, very leery to tackle this, and the courts have forced their hand, and the public has forced their hand. One of the most interesting things is every lawsuit brought to against Maid has been brought by people with disabilities. And there are a number before the courts now with people with mental illness who say, I can't wait any longer. There's one quite high-profile case, Claire Brosso, who said, I've been treated for 35 years. Nothing has worked. I want to die now. And she's asking for an exemption, saying, I can't wait for the government to decide anymore. I need to put an end to my suffering.
2: And Andre, this is something you've been covering for a long time. Is MAID working as it should right now?
12: I think it's working tremendously well. The vast majority of cases, people are very happy with their decisions. The clinicians, I think, are very thoughtful and ethical. We read about a few cases in the media. Those are outliers that are very complicated cases. But the vast majority of these procedures go very, very well. And it's something people want. They want bodily autonomy. They want the right to decide how they live and die. And this legislation has given that to them.
2: All right. Andre, thank you so much for the time. As always, we appreciate it.
12: Thanks. Pleasure.
2: Thank you. That's Andre Picard, health reporter and columnist for the Globe and Mail. And we reached him right here in Vancouver. It's 11 minutes before 6 o'clock. You're listening to the Early Edition on CBC Radio 1. Lisa Christensen is back with your traffic and weather.
11: Well, still very light on the roads, just starting to pick up Highway 1 westbound through the Langley stretch right now. We still have a closure of Highway 17 at Bridgeview. Westbound right lane, Highway 17 and the left turn lane onto Bridgeview Drive from westbound Highway 17 are blocked. I'll let you know when that opens. And looking at the weather for today, pretty sunny and warm. Some fog this morning. That will be gone by this afternoon, high of 17. And overnight, we'll get some more fog and mainly sunny tomorrow, but possibility of some showers late in the afternoon.
2: Lisa, thank you so much. It is 10 minutes before 6 o'clock on the Early Edition. Well, Manitoba could become the first jurisdiction in the world to ban AI chatbots for kids. Now, while countries like Australia have banned social media for young people under the age of 16, Manitoba's proposal takes one step further. It suggests a ban should be expanded to include AI chatbots, things like ChatGPT and Claude. This week, CBC's cross-country checkup was asking callers, should there be a ban on AI chatbots for kids? And how are young people in your life using artificial intelligence? But here is what some callers shared with host Sarah Coelho.
13: It's a technology that's going to be used for years and decades to come in the workplace. Right? So we can't just be as simple as to say, well, if you're under 18, then you don't get to use it. Right? But at the same time, we also know that developmental levels when it comes to critical thinking, 12 to 15 year olds, they still aren't there yet, right? So it's not safe for us to really just let them run wild with this technology. Human beings, we crave social interaction. It's an itch, right? And we seek to scratch it. And if an AI chatbot is scratching that itch, then people aren't going to reach out for the real thing.
14: So I think banning children from, or anybody from doing something is just going to feed the fire and make them want to go out and do it. My opinion is that we should be holding the companies that own these and develop these programs to be more accountable. And they're making money off of us and they're giving us a service and we're not happy with that service.
15: Well, I don't mind a conversational approach. There is some room for that. I do think an interaction that simulates a conversation can be more useful in a shorter period of time than, you know, something that's providing you with a text. You've got to work your way through covering all the legitimate technical points, etc. I do like that personal interaction.
16: It does have some very powerful uses, even in schools, but I think the issue is around children is the way AI is purposely designed. The fact that it's been given a personality and that the interactions are explicitly designed to be like a conversation. I think that's where the problem is, where children get addicted to it. It's as if they're talking to an expert. You know, Google's been around for many years, but no one's ever fallen in love with Google. It's not presented as if it's a person. It's a conversation. It's presented as just the facts, man.
2: 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And Alison Russell has just announced her third studio album. It's called In the Hour of Chaos. It is due out on July 10th. The singer and songwriter says the new album is all about connection in this time of alienation and isolation and dread and children talking to AI chatbots. The third single from the upcoming release, bit of a departure for the Grammy Award-winning Canadian artist, in a good way, I mean. The song features her tour mate, Kara Jackson, Denisha, and Russell's daughter, Ida's Explore Pop Choir. This is Alison Russell and Friends, and a song called Cold Air.

0: That is Cold April from Allison Russell, Kara Jackson, and Denisha and the Explore Pop Choir. Denisha happens to be Allison Russell's daughter. That song comes from Russell's forthcoming release in The Hour of Chaos. That album is due out on the 10th of July, and already three singles have been released on that. And of course, Allison Russell, Grammy Award winning. I think she was nominated for 8 Grammys. So far has won one of them. And if you don't know about her 2 previous albums, just run out and get them, because she is just an amazing singer and songwriter and a treasure. And
1: a national treasure.
0: And a pleasure to listen to at all times. So there, go listen to some Allison Russell. 2.5 minutes before 6 o'clock on the early edition, Drew Karakas is here with some local news headlines.
2: Stephen, homicide investigators say 2 men are dead after a shooting last night in Surrey. The victims were found in an underground parking lot in the Newton neighborhood just after 10 o'clock. Police have not identified any suspects at this time. In a separate incident early yesterday morning, 2 people were critically injured in a shooting outside a gas station in Surrey. Both were transported to hospital in critical condition. And 4 Canadians who were on board a Dutch cruise ship during an outbreak of hantavirus are now back in Canada. They were flown to Victoria yesterday and will remain in isolation for 3 weeks. More local and regional news coming up at 6:30. Lisa Christensen is here now with traffic and weather.
1: Yeah, just slowly starting to pick up on our major routes, but keep in mind we still have that problem where crews are working on the light pole on Highway 17 at Bridgeview, and expect sunshine today, but it might rain tomorrow.
0: I'm looking down the week here weather-wise, and I know we could probably, you know, lots of warnings about drought this season so far. We've already got a sprinkling ban in effect, or stage 2 water bans in effect in Metro Vancouver. And so, yeah, we do have a little bit of clouds and rain. Showers, I guess, in the forecast through the rest of the week.
1: Kind of, I don't know. I'm okay with that.
0: Are you okay with that?
1: Oh, yeah.

0: Thank you, Martina, and a very good Monday morning to you. It is the 11th of May. I'm Stephen Quinn, and this is the early edition on CBC Radio 1. Thank you for being along with us on a lovely, bright morning shaping up right now. Lisa Christensen will be here with traffic and weather in just a moment. Coming up, the federal government is promising more oversight of immigration consultants in Canada. I'm going to hear from a citizenship and immigration expert about the challenges that come with trying to do that. That's coming your way. Right now, Drew Karakas is here from the CBC Vancouver newsroom.
1: There's been more gun violence in Surrey this weekend. Two people are dead. Two others are in critical condition in two separate shootings yesterday. Four Canadians who were on board a Dutch cruise ship that was affected by an outbreak of hantavirus are now in isolation in Victoria. Provincial Health Officer Dr. Bonnie Henry says none of the four is showing any symptoms. She's expected to provide another update later today. More local news coming up at 6:30. Lisa Christensen has another update on the roads.
2: Yeah, a couple of things to look out for. We do have an issue in Surrey. There's a crash westbound on 72nd Avenue at 120th. This is affecting westbound left lane and the northbound right lane traffic. We also have one of the left turn lanes on southbound 120th Street blocked, and just one lane northbound getting through at that issue. And also keep in mind that they are still working on the light pole Highway 17 at Bridgeview Drive. Looking at the weather today, going to be a warm one, high of 17 degrees. Overnight, things will get a bit cloudy, and it looks like possibly some showers tomorrow, but the temperature, 20 degrees, so it'll feel kind of tropical.
0: Excellent. I'll go for that.
2: Okay.
0: With a little bit of rain, too. Make it extra tropical. Yay. Why not? Lisa, thank you. It's 12 minutes after 6 o'clock on the early edition on CBC Radio 1. We're at 88.1 FM in Metro Vancouver and 690 AM. 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We stream live video from Studio 10 every morning between 6 o'clock and 8:30. Well, immigration consultants are meant to give advice to people who are hoping to make Canada home, but there are ongoing issues with unskilled or unscrupulous operators who sometimes charge unnecessary fees and even scam their clients. Well, now the federal government is moving to strengthen regulations of the sector, but how far do these new measures go? Well, joining us now is Daniel Bernhardt, the CEO of the Institute for Canadian Citizenship. Good morning to you, Daniel.
3: Good morning.
0: Before we get to the federal government's latest changes, what do you see as the main problems with the system as it's currently operating and the role that some immigration consultants are playing right now?
3: The immigration system's defining characteristic is its complexity. It is very, very, very complicated and needlessly so. In the 1990s, there were about eight economic immigration programs for permanent residents, four for Quebec and four for the rest of us. Today, there are hundreds of pathways to permanent residency, including specific options for specific professions in specific parts of specific provinces. So which one of these programs you pick and how well you comply with the specific criteria of all of these different options is now as important or arguably more important to your probability of success than your own merits as an immigrant. Enter immigration consultants who can help you to navigate this thicket of complexity. And especially if you're already in Canada, you know, the stakes are really high. If your application fails, you can be removed from the country. So these consultants then have a lot of power over a very high stakes process in your life. And too often we see them abusing that position of power, which is why we're speaking today about new regulations.
0: And how specifically do we see them abusing that power?
3: I mean, I met a lawyer, next time you should have him on, I met a lawyer in Vancouver recently whose entire business is dealing with malpractice claims against immigration consultants. These can range from just mistakes, people doing something badly or incompetently, to fraud and scams. I heard a story about one consultant who allegedly charged someone over $100,000 to come to Canada to get a work permit and to have a job. The job was a requirement for the work permit. When the person came to Canada, they found out the job was fraudulent and invented, which meant that they did not have the ability to pay back that money. They were out of pocket the money. They became an indentured servant effectively to their new employer. And they were here illegally because the consultant had lied to the government on their behalf. So the stakes can be really, really high if you find someone unscrupulous. There are a lot of really good immigration consultants who provide a really important service, but there are enough bad actors there that the government is trying again. This is the third time that they've reconstituted the College of Immigration Consultants to weed out this bad behavior, which is obviously, you know, inherent to the business model, to the culture, and to the immigration system itself.
0: I'm surprised to know that there's a College of Immigration Consultants, but can anybody hang a shingle and call themselves an immigration advisor, for instance?
3: Yeah, you can try. I think the reason for having a college is to try to crack down on that. But even then, it's like a one-year education program right now. The college can designate people as licensed, even if they're working outside of Canada. Good luck enforcing standards on those people. And like I said, there's a limited culture of enforcement. This case, this $100,000 work permit situation that I heard of, apparently when this was reported to the regulator, instead of the regulator showing up at the consultant's office to check their books and see if they actually receive these payments, they just called them up and exchanged letters and had a conversation about it. So there's a lot more that needs to be done to crack down on this bad behavior. These regulations that we're talking about now are new regulations for the college itself that allows them to enforce penalties a bit more stringently, etc. But it doesn't really deal with the core incentives that give rise to this industry and to the bad behavior that's clearly endemic to it.
0: And you've done a good job of outlining the scope of the bad behavior here. And so what is the federal government doing to try to curb that bad behavior or tackle the problem overall?
3: Not very much, not enough, I'd say. Like I said, just now, there are some added enforcement powers here, these new regulations, which we've been waiting for since 2021, I should add. Provide for a compensation fund. That's a new thing, I guess, above and beyond the liability insurance that individual practitioners are required to maintain. But it doesn't deal with the core incentives, the complexity of the system, the fact that the immigration ministry has really unrealistically low tolerance for even basic mistakes. Like if you miss a decimal place on line 237 of your tax return, CRA will not put you in jail. They will call you and tell you you owe us a couple hundred more dollars, or maybe we owe you a couple hundred more dollars. In the case of immigration, though, they'll put you to the back of the line. They will not call you to clarify. And in some cases, they'll prevent you from applying again for a long period, which could mean that you have to leave the country. So all of these things give rise to these consultants. And until we simplify the system, remove this punitive processing mentality, unfortunately, I think there's still going to be a need for handholding and assistance of some kind.
0: And are there still people who are trying to immigrate into Canada through, you know, a back door here in the Lower Mainland? Of course, we hear a lot about international students and international students coming in, not so much to study, but with the expectation that it is some fast track to PR.
3: Yeah, I mean, look, nobody who comes as a temporary resident has some sort of God-given right or guarantee of permanent residence. Let's be clear about that. But they can make smart planning decisions based on the rules. And I think one of the things that we have to talk about here is how changing rules affects this circumstance. If you know that in the point system, it's historically taken, let's say, 450 points to get permanent residence, and you have confidence that you'll be able to get to 480 or 490 within a few years, you can make the decision to apply and have a strong confidence that you'll eventually obtain permanent residence. Well, if when you're here, there are four different changes to immigration levels and programs and streams and all these kinds of things, and now all of a sudden it takes 530 to get in or 520, then you're in trouble and you're desperate and you're looking for any advantage. Maybe there's some loophole, some pilot, some other program in some other province that I can get into that can allow me to stay. And that's where the consultants and lawyers to some extent come in. So the unpredictability of the system, the whiplash of the changes, this doesn't help. And it doesn't help even for people who are, I think, actually very well-intentioned and who've made very big decisions to bet on Canada based on a probability that they'll be able to succeed within the rules as they understood them.
0: Daniel, great to hear you this morning. Thank you so much for the time.
3: Thank you, Stephen.
0: All right, you take care. Bye-bye.
3: Bye.
0: That is Daniel Bernhard, the CEO of the Institute for Canadian Citizenship, and we reached him in Toronto this morning. 20 minutes after 6 o'clock on the early edition, Lisa Christensen back with your traffic and weather.
2: Yeah, still dealing with a crash westbound on 72nd Avenue at 120th. We have traffic blocked. Only one lane northbound is getting through on 120th, and the westbound left lane is still blocked. No other stalls or collisions, which is good news. And if you're out there, it's just starting to get busy on all your routes toward the tunnels, the bridges, everything like that. And it's going to be a pretty sunny day out there. And overnight, get a few more clouds and possibly some showers tomorrow and throughout the rest of the week.
0: Lisa, thank you. 21 minutes after the after 6 o'clock on the early edition on CBC Radio 1. We've got a perfect song for you for a Monday morning, because I'm not really sure whether it's hopeful or optimistic or full of longing and regret, like Monday itself. This is The from 1983, and this is The Day.

0: Little tune for you. Blast from the Past there from 1983. The, and This Is the Day. And that, as some of you have said to us via text, not a bad song for a Monday morning. By the way, you can text us about anything here on the program, and you can pass along traffic tips to Lisa as well. 236-330-2623. That's our text line. 236-330-2623. It's 25 minutes after 6 o'clock, and Christalee Ramlakhan joins us now with the first look at traffic. First look at business. Hello.
1: Hey, good morning, Stephen.
0: Well, I guess it is about traffic in the Strait of Hormuz, I imagine, because we're starting off with the price of oil, which is once again higher.
1: Yes, that's right. So oil prices are up following U.S. President Donald Trump's rejection of Tehran's response to the latest U.S. proposal on ending the war in Iran. So the war is set to be a part of the discussion when Trump meets with China's leader later this week. And Asia is bracing for a second wave of energy shocks from the war. So Asia's initial buffers are fraying. Governments leaned on stopgap fixes, like burning through their energy reserves, bidding on the spot market for oil and gas, and ordering policies to save power. But as talks remain stalled, those short-term solutions are eroding. And what began as a fuel crisis is now spreading across economies, driving up fertilizer costs and shipping rates. And millions of lower-income people are being squeezed even harder by rising costs and shrinking profit margins.
0: Okay. And I didn't even notice the price at the pumps this morning. And here at home, the federal government is handing hundreds of millions of dollars to Canada Post. What other details do you have on that one?
1: Yes, that's right. So a cabinet order is giving the Crown Corporation up to $673 million to keep the mail service afloat. So the amount was carried over from the roughly $1 billion the government authorized in a funding top-up earlier this year. And it also follows last year's $1 billion cash injection, which failed to sustain the postal service past February of this year. So the organization notched an unprecedented loss of $1.57 billion last year, a 46% jump from the year before, and it has lost more than $5 billion between 2018 and last year. So amid declining letter and parcel demand, the Crown Corporation says it must modernize through reforms that include things like community mailboxes and possible post office closures. And Canada Post and the union have sparred over these kinds of issues, including wages and these structural changes, for more than 2 years, with workers taking to the picket line repeatedly, as we know. So about 55,000 union members started voting last month on a new 5-year contract, and that process wraps up at the end of this month. Now, both sides have agreed not to engage in any strikes or lockouts while this vote takes place, but employees are also casting ballots on whether to authorize a strike mandate in case they do reject this deal. So about 60% of the union board endorses the proposed collective agreement, but the union's president has asked members to reject it, arguing it rolls back rights and compensation.
0: All right. And finally, Google paying out $50 million. Why is that?
1: Yes. So Google has settled with Black employees who alleged systemic racial disparities in hiring, pay, and advancement in a lawsuit that was filed back in 2022. So a former Google employee sued the tech giant, saying it engages in a pattern and practice of unfair treatment for its Black workers. And the suit claimed the company steered them into lower level and lower paid jobs and subjected them to a hostile work environment if they spoke out. So other former Google workers also joined this suit, which later received class action status. Now, Google says it strongly disagrees with the allegations that it treated anyone improperly and remains committed to paying, hiring, and leveling all employees consistently. But this lawsuit echoes years of complaints from Black employees, including a prominent artificial intelligence scholar who says she was pushed out after a dispute over a

0: research paper examining the societal dangers of AI. So the settlement, which does not constitute admission of liability by Google, also includes a commitment to an analysis of pay equity, though, and pay transparency measures.
1: All right. Crystal Lee, thank you so much, and we'll talk more next hour.
0: Thanks, Stephen.
1: Appreciate it. Crystal Lee Ramakan with a look at business. Lisa Christensen with traffic and weather.
2: Yeah, still dealing with this collision in Surrey, westbound on 72nd at 120th. Traffic affected in both directions. Otherwise, no other stalls or collisions to worry about. Just getting busier on our major routes toward Bridges and the Massey Tunnel northbound. And weather, well, it'll be sunny today, and throughout the week, we're probably going to have a little bit of rain, but it'll be warm. So, yeah, as we said, you know, tropical.
1: It's a warm rain.
2: Ooh.
1: All right, Lisa, thank you. It is 6:30 now and time for the CBC Local News with Drew Karakas.
3: Good morning. It's 11 degrees with a few clouds in Vancouver. There has been more gun violence in Surrey this weekend. Two people are dead. Two others are in critical condition following two separate incidents yesterday. Just after 10 o'clock last night, officers were called to an underground parking lot in a residential area near 72nd Avenue and King George Boulevard. They found two men with gunshot wounds. Both died at the scene. The second shooting happened outside a gas station in the 7100 block of 152nd Street just before 4 o'clock yesterday morning. The two male victims were rushed to hospital with critical injuries. No arrests have been made. Investigators would like to hear from anyone with information about either incident. Four Canadians who were on board a Dutch cruise ship that was affected by an outbreak of hantavirus are now isolating in BC. The Public Health Agency of Canada says they were flown from Spain to Quebec and from there to BC for 3 weeks of isolation. The passengers were flown to Victoria and are now in prearranged accommodations. Provincial Health Officer Dr. Bonnie Henry says they won't have any contact with the public, but supports will be available to them.
4: This has undoubtedly been a stressful and difficult experience for the Canadians and everybody aboard the MV Hondius. They have been through several challenging weeks when a lot was not known. And of the eight people that we know have this virus, three of them have died. So that's a particularly challenging and frightening experience.
3: Dr. Henry says the four Canadians are not showing any symptoms, but their isolation could be extended if deemed necessary. She is expected to provide another update later today. A BC woman has observed Mother's Day by speaking out about the stigma that comes with substance use. As Janella Hamilton reports, it follows a report from Vancouver Coastal Health that found drug-related overdose is now the leading cause of maternal death.
5: I was struggling with addiction for many years of my life.
6: Katrina May says she found the support she needed through the Union Gospel Missions Recovery Program. At the time, her son was just a baby, and she worried about being judged.
5: It's hard enough to get help if you're just struggling with addiction alone, never mind addiction while you're pregnant.
6: Earlier this month, a report by Vancouver Coastal Health found drug-related overdose is now the leading cause of maternal death in the region, and Indigenous women are disproportionately affected. Nick Wells is with the Union Gospel Mission.
7: We need to recognize as a society how much stigmatization we are casting on mothers and how we can work to reduce that stigmatization.
6: May often thinks about what life would be like if she hadn't come here.
5: I think about how lucky I am to be alive today.
6: The UGM says this year they've seen an increase in demand from young mothers. Janella Hamilton, CBC News, Vancouver.
3: Recent changes to the BC nominee program is raising concerns in the daycare sector. The program allows the province to prioritize in-demand jobs. Early childhood educators are on the list, but early childhood educator assistants are no longer eligible. Akash Kaur works at a daycare in Nanaimo.
8: They started bringing assistants in, and now when they are like, there's still a lot of shortage on educators still. And if the assistants go, like, take out from being in from the daycares might need to be, like, closed for a few months.
3: The province says early childhood workers are a priority, but fully qualified educators are in greater need than assistants. A number of heat records have been set in BC's southern interior this month.

0: And that could have an impact on fish populations. As Shelley Joyce reports, more than 2,000 young rainbow trout have just been released into a lake near Kamloops.
1: These fish are 7.5 grams today. By this time next year, they're probably going to be 500-600 grams, which is...
2: Derek Ingram has driven all the way from the Fraser Valley to release 2,500 fingerling rainbow trout into Edith Lake near Kamloops. He works with the Freshwater Fishery Society. The group stocks up to 800 lakes in BC every year for the provincial government. This year, the fish will have to contend with unseasonably hot and dry conditions. The most recent snowpack report from the BC River Forecast Center shows precipitation is well below normal across the southern interior. Brian Heisey has worked for years as a professor at Thompson Rivers University in the Department of Natural Resource Science. He says heat and drought are hard on rainbow trout.
3: So as these waters warm up, they hold less oxygen, and of course the fish need to breathe that oxygen, so we're putting an extra strain on the fish that way.
2: Heisey says high pH levels and invasive species are two other concerns for the trout. Shelley Joyce, CBC News, Kamloops.
0: It's 6:35 now, and that's the CBC local and regional news.
4: Drew, thank you so much. Drew Karakas in the CBC Vancouver newsroom. And a very good Monday morning to you. It is the 11th of May. I'm Stephen Quinn, along with Lisa Christensen. And, of course, Drew Karakas. And this is the early edition on CBC Radio 1. Thank you so much for being along with us. I noticed you put a jacket on, Lisa.
5: I did, yeah.
4: Because you know that as we get closer to 7 o'clock here, the studio tends to cool down a little bit.
5: It's an unusual phenomenon.
4: Yes, isn't it, though?
5: Like a opposite Chinook or
4: yeah,
5: something.
4: You walk in, you think it's Phil Collins all the time, and nope, suddenly a jacket is required.
5: You know, you have to, when you work in an office building, though.
4: Yeah.
5: I think everybody knows that you've got to have the office cardigan.
4: That's right.
5: I have the office blazer, so it's the same sort of thing. Because it always just, you know, like... A few years ago, there was that funny skit, Winter is Coming, people in the summer working in office.
4: That's right. Exactly. I know sometimes Gloria leaves her slanket over the chair here, but I'm kidding. She doesn't have a slanket. But she does often have a shawl or something to stay warm in the studio.
5: Oh, yeah. No, yeah. You need to. You need to have something. Exactly.
4: Okay. So how are we doing out there so far?
5: It has not been a bad start to the Monday rush hour. It's busy out there if you are heading to the Stellawasen Bridge, if you are heading to the Port Mann Bridge, if you are heading to the Alex Fraser, all very busy. And we've only had, though, just a couple of problems on the go, including this collision in Surrey. Southbound 120th is blocked at 72nd. And those are our only problems right now. And weather-wise, it is warmer than inside this studio. That's that's for sure. So, and will be throughout the day. You can expect some clouds just starting to form overnight. And then tomorrow, we'll probably 60% chance of showers late in the afternoon. And then some fog again. So a bit of a, you know, the May
4: bag.
5: Gray. The May gray is coming.
4: The May gray, just ahead of the June gloom.
5: Exactly.
4: Yeah. All right. Thank you, Lisa. It's 22 minutes before 7 o'clock on the early edition. Martina Fitzgerald joins us now from World Report to tell us a little bit about what is coming our way this morning and about 22 minutes from now. Good morning to you.
6: Well, good morning, Stephen Quinn. CBC's Go Public team has been looking into complaints from people who've flown with WestJet. They say WestJet made changes with the sole purpose of getting around compensating them for flight delays. The airline cited unplanned maintenance. But our Go Public team found 36 cases where flight records indicate there was some kind of shell game going on with planes, that on paper, it appeared there was a valid reason for aircraft to be taken out of service, but that plane was reassigned and was okay to fly on a different route later the same day. Though many farmers are plowing fields and planting crops right now, they're thinking ahead to the next season. They have to. Supplies are purchased months in advance, and with the cost of items like fertilizer going up and up, they're talking about changing what they grow. So in some cases, they'll be less dependent on fertilizer. And as Drew told you in his newscast, the four Canadians who were aboard a cruise ship at the center of the Heta virus outbreak are now in Victoria and in isolation. There are new confirmed cases of Heta virus among other passengers, a person from France and someone from the U.S. Briar Stewart will update that story for us at 7 o'clock on World Report.
4: All right, Martina, thank you so much.
6: Thanks, Stephen.
4: Martina Fitzgerald, the host of World Report. You'll hear her at the top of the hour, 21 minutes from now, right here on CBC Radio 1. It is 21 minutes before 7. Well, Surrey city councillors will decide tonight whether to allow TransLink to proceed with full designs for the

0: King George Boulevard bus rapid transit line. Now, the proposed route includes 12 stops running north to south from Surrey Central SkyTrain station to Semiahmoo Town Centre. And the latest designs feature dedicated bus lanes along two-thirds of the route. And the city says there is public support for the route, and the feedback process revealed that residents want the route to support future growth while also allowing traffic to move more smoothly. And so, how do you achieve all of this? Well, for more, we're joined by TransLink CEO Kevin Quinn. Good morning to you, Kevin.
1: Good morning. Thanks for having me, Stephen.
0: Thank you for being with us. First off, why bus rapid transit for this particular route?
1: Sure. Well, Stephen, this region loves SkyTrain, and SkyTrain's been used for so many years, really quite successfully. And there's a time and a place for that. I think what we're really finding, though, is that people are wanting solutions now. SkyTrain takes a long time to build and can be very expensive. And we think we can provide that same type of service through bus rapid transit. So we think it's great for the King George Boulevard corridor. We're excited to bring this to Surrey City Council. We think it's got a lot of big benefits that could come to Surrey. I mean, the travel time itself, you know, right now a trip that's taking 70 to 80 minutes is likely to take about 40 minutes in the future with this this new technology. So it could be a real game changer for Surrey and for the region.
0: And what is new about the technology?
1: Yeah, you know, a big part of the design has to do with dedicated lanes. So, you know, we recognize we've got to keep traffic moving and we've got to keep those buses moving as well. So what we're proposing is, you know, essentially two travel lanes going in each direction for general purpose traffic, as well as two fully dedicated bus lanes running down the center of King George Boulevard. And so that gives those buses fully separated, dedicated travel lanes that helps it operate more like a rail system than a bus system. We're also able to provide stations. You know, people think of buses, they think of bus shelters on the side of the road. You know, this is not that. This is a more rail-like station. Think of a big rail station with those amenities that folks are used to seeing at rail stations, and also technology, you know, things that we're going to implement, like, say, transit signal priority, where buses are able to communicate with traffic signals. All of that helps those buses move faster through traffic, unimpeded, to get people where they need to go.
0: You have me imagining sort of, you know, streetcars in Toronto and the kind of, you know, stations on the median where you stand there to get a streetcar in either direction. Is that kind of what we're looking at?
1: Yeah, I think you've got the right idea. You know, this is a technology that we haven't used here yet in this region. A type of service we just haven't really seen. Your listeners have traveled to places and seen it. This has been used for 50 years in South America and in Europe. You know, really the idea here is let's use the infrastructure that we have. We have roads there today. We can use them, and we can use them in better ways to move more people and to achieve better outcomes. So, you know, the amount of access that this provides to folks, it's 130,000 people that will benefit from this, 60,000 jobs that will benefit from more reliable access to a really high quality rapid transit service.
0: I mean, it sounds great, Kevin, but in the end, I mean, this is surface level transit that is going to at some point mix with all of the other traffic on the road and will be affected by all of the, you know, delays and hindrances that come with all of that traffic on the road. How can you guarantee that it's going to be any faster?
1: Well, you know, again, the type of road layout that we're talking about is two travel lanes in each direction, right? So you've got two lanes going north, two lanes going south, and then right in the middle, for the majority of the corridor, you have unimpeded dedicated bus lanes for these buses going in each direction. You know, King George Boulevard is pretty wide, and a lot of these BRT corridors that we're looking at, we're able to have buses going in each direction. So they are able to go unimpeded. You're right. There are times where they do mix in with traffic, but for the most part, they're able to go unimpeded on their own, in their own right of way, very similar to a rail vehicle.
0: Right.
1: Again, it's not something people have seen in this region, but it's a technology and a type of service that we think has great potential.
0: And will they be standard issue buses that are traveling the corridor?
1: Yeah, you know, we likely will have standard issue buses. We could look to a specific type of new fleet in the future. A lot of European cities have done that. I also think it's important to note that, you know, putting this service in place doesn't preclude rail in the future. You know, things like, you know, a light rail or a SkyTrain system, they often come up in conversations, you know, that people want to see. I think for our part, what we've heard is people want solutions now. They're facing affordability and transportation costs now. And we think we can deliver this really, really quickly and successfully.
0: And people do want to talk about alternatives. If you're going to face likely some opposition at council tonight, if comments made in the past are any indication, I just want you to hear what Councillor Mandeep Nagra said a couple of weeks ago.
2: And I at one point supported BRT as well. But moving forward, I think SkyTrain is the only option. And that is the only option I will support moving forward.
0: And so why not SkyTrain, Kevin? We hear often from Surrey councillors, mayors of Surrey, that Surrey's getting shortchanged when it comes to rapid transit.
1: Yeah, so, you know, look, we've done a lot of engagement on this over the past several months. And what we found after doing thousands and thousands of surveys is that 84% of folks in Surrey believe that this BRT project will help improve transportation in the quarter. Stephen, I don't know about you. I know the last time I heard that the region, 84% of this region agreed on much of anything. So, you know, I think we've got a lot of community support behind this. The other thing I'd say is, you know, putting in this type of service doesn't preclude rail in the future. You might recall there was a rapid transit line in Richmond called the 98B line. That was a BRT service. Today, we call it the Canada Line, right? That was upgraded eventually. It helps build the ridership. It helps build the business case for a rail service. So we've got an option here that we can deliver quickly. We can deliver much more cost effectively. And certainly, if we want to have conversations in the future about rail, we can have those conversations. But look, let's get people solutions today.
0: We spoke with you last fall, and you said that TransLink funded a 5% bus expansion on 53 routes in Metro Vancouver. And you said at the time that 5% doesn't sound like a lot, but it does have an impact. Can you tell us about the impact of that increase?
1: Sure. So a lot of those routes we rolled out, we've rolled out about 40% of those routes by September. It'll be about 70% of that total expansion that was funded through the investment plan. And we've seen great benefits and a reduction in overcrowding on our most overcrowded routes. We're able to serve more parks. The other big focus that we've had lately is on industrial areas. You'll know that in places like, Gloucester out in Langley, Tilbury and Delta, Anisus Island, there's all these industrial areas that have really popped up over the years that we either aren't serving well or aren't serving at all today. And this investment plan has allowed us to fund those services. So we're really, really focused right now on getting people to those hard to reach places. So we've launched a bit of an industrial transit strategy and really excited to move that forward to serve these places that quite honestly have needed transit for quite some time.
0: And what about serving new developments in an ever-growing community like Surrey?
1: Yeah, you know, Surrey itself certainly will be served by the Surrey Langley SkyTrain. We've also recently launched our annual review plan to take a look at the bus routes in Surrey. You know, if you think about it, that Surrey Langley SkyTrain isn't just going to provide a new rapid rail connection through Surrey down to Langley, but it also provides a great opportunity for us to really rethink how bus services work in Surrey. How can we reconfigure those bus routes to feed into that SkyTrain line? It's a real reimagining of the bus service. We're really excited about that. Then you layer on the R6 Scott Road Rapid Bus that we launched last year. You layer on this bus rapid transit, and you start to have the real makings of quite a beautiful integrated transit system. We know that Surrey is one of the fastest growing communities in the region, and we've got to provide the services that keep people moving.
0: All right. And finally, TransLink is planning on unveiling a prototype BRT station at some point. When will people be able to see that and see it in operation?
1: Yeah, that is a piece of the puzzle that we're taking that we're taking tonight to

0: to city council. What we want to do is give the public a sense of what that rail-like station will feel like, what that expanded bus station will feel like. We think roughly, I think it's 6 to 12 months from now, we can get that up and running and show folks what that's going to look like. I think it's going to get people really excited.
1: All right. Kevin, always good to talk. Thank you so much for the time this morning. We appreciate it.
0: Good to talk to you too, Stephen. Thank you.
1: Take care. That is Kevin Quinn, no relation, the CEO of TransLink. And if you've got something you'd like to add, our text line is always open to you, whether you're waiting for a bus or whatever you're doing. 236-330-2623 is our text line. Let us know what you think of what you've just heard. 236-330-2623. Lisa's back with traffic and weather.
2: Really busy this morning, westbound at the Portman Bridge along Highway 1. Slow approaching and even after through Coquitlam. We have a problem on the go right now, too. It is a tow truck blocking the westbound right lane on Highway 1 on the upper levels. So this is right before Lonsdale. Otherwise, no other stalls or collisions to mention to you. So that's the good news. And for weather, you can enjoy another sunny day, high of about 17, 22 inland. And then overnight, we get some clouds and possibly some showers tomorrow and throughout the week. And I'll have more traffic and weather in about 10 minutes.
1: Lisa, thank you. Well, Martina Fitzgerald mentioned this just a couple of minutes ago. We're bringing you new developments today after a go public investigation into WestJet. Our team recently told the story of two passengers who were denied compensation after WestJet canceled their flights. Now we're learning about more than 30 additional WestJet passengers who faced the same issue, which the airline blames on safety-related maintenance. But a Go Public investigation suggests that something else may be going on. Flight records show that WestJet swapped out aircraft just before canceling those flights, a move that could allow the airline to avoid paying tens of thousands of dollars in compensation to passengers. Well, Erica Johnson joins us now with more on this investigation. Good morning to you.
3: Good morning, Stephen.
1: So just to start us off, what have you come up with this time?
3: Well, what we think we're seeing here is a pattern in the flight record. So after that initial story where two passengers were denied compensation, we started hearing from a bunch of other people who thought maybe the same thing had happened to their flights. So we dug into the flight data, and in 34 cases, we found WestJet denied compensation to passengers for their flight delays by saying their plane couldn't fly because of safety reasons. But actually, the airline had taken a perfectly good plane and then swapped in one that needed maintenance, sometimes within minutes, and then canceled the flight. So under Canada's air passenger protection rules, you're entitled to $1,000 if you arrive at your destination more than 9 hours later than scheduled, but only if the delay is within the airline's control and not necessary for safety reasons. And in every one of the cases that we found, WestJet denied compensation, claiming unplanned maintenance required for safety. And that's what happened to Brad Vanderwilt of Edmonton.
1: Okay, so what happened in that case?
3: Well, he and his girlfriend were having dinner on their last night of a vacation in Mexico when he got an email from WestJet saying your flight tomorrow has been canceled. And here's how he describes that moment.
4: We stopped eating because we're like, how are we going to get home? We've got our kids at home. We've got to both have to work. And into a bit of a tizzy, we had to try and get through to WestJet, which in itself was a bit of a long shot.
3: So they finally did after 2 hours, but they were rerouted from Mexico. They had to fly to Victoria overnight there. Then they finally made it to Edmonton. And he said they arrived about 16 hours later than originally scheduled. So he filed for compensation.
1: And WestJet denied it.
3: Yeah, because they said the flight was canceled due to unplanned maintenance required for safety. But when we looked at the flight records, it didn't add up. They show that WestJet swapped in a different aircraft, one that hadn't flown for over 2 days, and then canceled the flight in the very same minute. And so that did not sit well with Brad Vanderwilk.
4: They're sneaky. They're just trying to do what they can to not pay anybody anything.
3: And what's key here is the aircraft that was originally scheduled for Brad's flight, WestJet used it for a different flight. So that one didn't have any maintenance issues.
1: And so the big question is, I mean, can they do that? What are experts saying about the idea of taking, you know, a perfectly good airplane and swapping it with one that needs maintenance and then saying the flight's canceled because of safety reasons.
3: Well, you know, they are allowed to swap planes. They can make business decisions. They do that all the time for operational reasons. But we put Brad Vanderwilk's scenario to an air passenger rights lawyer here in Vancouver, Simon Lin. And he says timing is a major factor when you're considering whether or not it's legit. If a plane is swapped in and then the flight is canceled the very same minute, he says that raises serious questions about whether the flight was actually canceled, you know, because of maintenance issues.
4: In those cases, I think it actually confirms that a non-functioning plane has been swapped in to give the impression that it may have been a cancellation for maintenance.
3: So he's saying it can create the appearance on paper that the cancellation was due to a sudden safety-related issue when, in fact, the aircraft may have already been out of service.
1: And this is not just one or two cases here. You found 30.
3: Yeah, more than that. To be honest, my producer, Anna, found more than 30. She spent hours poring over flight records, and she discovered 34 passengers affected by this. Planes being swapped in shortly before WestJet cancels the flight, sometimes within minutes, and then WestJet denying passengers compensation, citing safety-related issues. We also spoke to Gabor Lukacs, who's the founder of Air Passenger Rights, and he says this is a serious violation of the regulations.
5: They went ahead and lied to the public, lied to the passengers by telling them that the flight actually was canceled for safety reasons, for unexpected maintenance reasons, while that plane was already grounded for 2 days. It is called fraud.
3: Fraud is a strong word, but he's pointing to the gap between what passengers are being told and what the flight records actually show.
1: And so what does WestJet have to say about all of this?
3: Well, they declined an interview request. They sent a written statement saying aircraft can be reassigned to minimize the overall impact of the number of passengers being disrupted. They didn't address why planes were being swapped in shortly before they canceled flights, and they didn't explain the specifics of any of the cases that we presented to them.
1: And so is anybody investigating this besides you guys?
3: Well, yes. Now the CTA, the Canadian Transportation Agency, which is the airline regulator, it has confirmed an investigation is underway. And that started after our previous story on two cases where WestJet swapped planes and then denied compensation. Interestingly, the CTA already ruled against WestJet on a similar case of plane swapping back in 2022.
1: Okay, so then what about passengers? I mean, what can they do if they suspect the same thing is happening to them?
3: Well, that's the thing, Stephen. It's so hard to know when you get that email saying your flight's been canceled for maintenance. How do you know? You know, you don't have a behind-the-scenes crystal ball. So what experts say is you should document everything. Keep track of the email that you get from the airline. Keep track of your tickets. Keep track of any receipts for costs incurred, like a hotel if you have to stay overnight and any meals you have to buy, taxis, that sort of thing. And then if you're denied compensation due to unplanned maintenance required for safety, you should ask for specifics. What kind of maintenance was required, and at what time was this maintenance issue discovered? Because under a CTA decision, airlines are required to give you that specific information. They can't just give you a blanket unplanned maintenance answer. That doesn't cut it.
1: Okay. And what about Brad Vanderwilk here? What happened in his case then?
3: You know, essentially nothing. He wrote to WestJet. He provided the flight records showing that a plane was swapped in and then his flight was canceled in the very same minute. And he got nothing back from WestJet except an email saying, we consider this case to be closed. So now he's taking the airline to small claims court.
1: Wow. Erica, thank you so much.
3: Good to talk to you, Stephen.
1: Erica Johnson from CBC's Go Public. And as always, if you've got a story you would like the Go Public team to investigate, you can send an email to gopublic@cbc.ca. gopublic@cbc.ca. 2 minutes before 7 o'clock, and Drew Karakas back with some local news headlines.
6: Stephen, two men are dead in the latest shooting in Surrey. They were found in an underground parking lot in the Newton neighborhood just after 10 o'clock last night. IHIT has taken lead of that investigation. Earlier in the day, there was a separate shooting in Surrey. Two men were found with critical injuries after they were shot outside a gas station just before 4 in the morning. More local news coming up at 7:30. Lisa Christensen has another update on the roads.
2: Yeah, the big problem on the go right now is westbound traffic on Highway 17 really backing up after crews are working on a light standard at Bridgeview Drive. Really slow, as I mentioned before, on the Portman Bridge westbound, otherwise pretty light on our major routes right now. And as for the weather, it will be sunny today, a high of 17. Here inland, about 22. And then the rest of the week is nice and warm, but off and on, there will be showers throughout the day and throughout the evening. So a bit of a change in the weather coming up.
1: All right, Lisa, thank you so much. Lots to come in the next half hour. Four Canadians who were potentially exposed to Andy's hantavirus variant on a cruise ship are now back in BC for further monitoring. And BC's top doctor said yesterday that these people are asymptomatic. They're isolating under the watch of medical officials. And in just a few minutes, we're going to hear from infectious disease doctor Brian Conway. That comes your way after World Report. And of course, in the next hour, our Monday morning political panel will be with us. That and more coming your way on the early edition. Stay with us. World Report is next.
7: This is World Report. Good morning, I'm Martina Fitzgerald. The number of hantavirus infections is climbing. Many of the passengers who may have been exposed to the virus on board the Dutch cruise ship have returned home. But among them, there are reports of at least two new confirmed cases. The CBC's Breyer Stewart is in Tenerife, where the ship is anchored. Breyer, what can you tell us about these new infections?
8: One is a French passenger. Her symptoms started to appear on the repatriation flight yesterday. Officials do say that her condition is now deteriorating. There's also an American passenger. He had what health officials described as a mild positive test. But in addition to that, there's also another American passenger who hasn't tested positive, but he has mild symptoms. And all of the passengers, of course, and crew that were on that boat are going to have to go through a period of quarantine. And the World Health Organization is recommending 42 days from the last known exposure. And that would mean 42 days from yesterday, because that's when the passengers were all last together.
7: And Breyer, what are health officials in Tenerife doing now?
8: They're working on kind of the final stages of this operation. So the ship is still a few hundred meters offshore. It was refueled. It's being restocked now. And then later today, you're going to see those last passengers and members, some members of the crew, be evacuated from the boat. The captain of the boat, Jan Dobrogovsky, he put out a pretty heartfelt video message just kind of praising the passengers and the crew for their unity and their courage through all of this. Here's some of his message.
9: We've all been a part of this voyage, and I wish nothing more to everybody, guests and crew alike, to be able to go home safely and in good health.
8: And as a reminder, three people have died of this virus, and the German national who died earlier this month, her body is still on the vessel, and it will be taken back to the Netherlands as well.
7: Breyer, thanks for this.
8: You're welcome.
7: That is the CBC's Breyer Stewart in Tenerife. The four Canadians who were on board the ship are now back in Canada and isolating for 3 weeks in British Columbia. Provincial health officials say no one is showing signs of infection. Their quarantine period could be extended if they develop symptoms. WestJet passengers are accusing the airline of making itinerary changes only to avoid compensating travelers for flight delays. CBC's Go Public team has found dozens of examples where WestJet canceled flights for what it said were maintenance and safety reasons. But as Erica Johnson reports, the flight records tell a different story.
4: I feel lied to and cheated.
3: Brad Vanderwilk was in Los Cabos, Mexico in March when he got an email from WestJet canceling his flight home to Edmonton the next day. He filed for compensation, but WestJet denied it, claiming the cancellation was due to unplanned maintenance required for safety. Under the rules, airlines don't have to pay if there's an unexpected safety issue. But flight records Go Public reviewed show WestJet swapped in a plane that had been grounded for 2 days, then, in the same minute, canceled Vanderwilk's flight. So, on paper, the flight was canceled for safety reasons.
4: They're sneaky. They're just trying to do what they can to not pay anybody anything.
3: Since our recent story on WestJet swapping planes, Go Public has uncovered 34 more cases where the airline denied compensation after swapping in planes needing maintenance and then quickly canceling the flights. Passengers we talked to say they were ripped off.
10: That's unethical. they're lying to our face.
11: I just felt completely blindsided.
3: Air passenger rights advocate Gabor Lukacs says the pattern is profoundly troubling.
5: It is called fraud. This is white-collar crime.
3: WestJet says it sometimes reassigns aircraft to minimize the overall impact of unavoidable disruptions, but wouldn't address why it's swapping planes or why passengers aren't compensated. Canada's airline regulator has confirmed it's now investigating. Erica Johnson, CBC News, Vancouver.
7: The man accused of trying to assassinate U.S. President Donald Trump has pleaded not guilty to all charges. A gunman ran through the blockade during the White House Correspondents' Dinner in Washington late last month. Cole Allen is facing several charges, including the attempted assassination of the president. British Prime Minister Keir Starmer is refusing to step down, but the calls to resign are growing, including from within his own Labour Party, as it faces growing criticism around the cost of living. As the CBC's Crystal Gamansing reports, local elections last week dealt the party a devastating blow.
12: We're battling Reform and the Greens. At a deeper level, we're battling the despair on which they prey.
13: Labour Party leader Keir Starmer telling his doubters and supporters the Labour Party must stick together for Britain's sake, but acknowledges the party has had issues.
12: I take responsibility for navigating us through a world that is more dangerous than at any time in my life. And I take responsibility for not walking away.
13: Dozens of MPs were calling for Starmer to set a timeline for a party leadership contest after last week's local elections. Labour lost nearly 1,500 council seats, not to mention political control in Wales, something it had maintained for 100 years. Nivendu Mishra is one of those MPs.
14: People feel that the mistakes that we've made in the past few months, they're not able to overlook them anymore.
13: MP Catherine West is threatening to launch a challenge of her party leader. 80 MPs would need to support West in order to trigger a leadership contest.
12: I know that people are frustrated by the state of Britain, frustrated by politics, and some people frustrated with me.
13: Starmer says Brexit made people poor. To improve the economy, he'll move the UK closer to Europe. It's unclear if that, along with calling out threats on the right and the left, will be enough to end the threats from his own bench. Crystal Gamansing, CBC News, London.
7: Across Canada, spring seeding is in full swing. This year, farmers are paying even more to get crops in the ground with higher prices for fuel and fertilizer. But the bigger concern may be what's ahead. Ina Sidhu has that story.
15: Spring seeding is underway at the Newman Family Farm, a short drive south of Calgary. Tractors are rolling through the fields, planting wheat, barley, peas, and canola over 1,600 hectares.
16: This year, we're just kind of holding tight.
15: Farmers like Leroy Newman facing rising diesel and fertilizer costs.
16: We're probably not buying as much machinery this year because of that.
15: The conflict in the Middle East continues to disrupt global energy and fertilizer markets. Farm Credit Canada chief economist Craig Johnston says the plant crops for a few million hectares could still change this year and likely next.
17: This is going to affect not just fertilizer prices right now, but also I think the conversation's heading towards, is this becoming a 2027 problem as well?
15: Most producers buy fertilizer months in advance. Many in the industry say farmers may move away from fertilizer-heavy crops like canola or corn and plant more peas or lentils instead. Seed grower Greg Stamp says he's already having to speculate.
18: We're really guessing a year out ahead of the market on what we need to grow to sell to our customers. And so we're doing a lot of guessing.
15: Economists say farmers can't simply charge more for their crops because grain prices are set on global markets. But consumers may still notice higher grocery prices as transportation costs ripple through the food supply chain in the weeks and months ahead. Ina Sidhu, CBC News, Calgary.
7: Canada's first tick research facility is now open at Acadia University in Nova Scotia. Ticks spread the bacteria that causes Lyme disease. Over the last decade, cases of Lyme have increased more than tenfold. As Tom Murphy reports, scientists are researching ways to prevent the spread of diseases.
19: This is the first kind of facility in Canada.
20: It's called the Canadian Tick Research and Innovation Center, or CITRIC.
10: Nicoletta Ferrione is in charge of the pioneering research here.
19: People are very alarmed and very scared. We don't have a vaccine for Lyme yet, although we know very well that ticks carry multiple pathogens. So a vaccine for Lyme won't be the best solution for protecting us from this.
10: The black-legged tick, or deer tick, carries the bacteria that causes Lyme disease. But there are other varieties in the U.S. expected to soon establish themselves here in Canada. The Lone Star tick can cause a meat allergy in humans, and the Asian longhorn tick can cause anemia in cattle, killing them.
20: They're coming whether we want them or not.
10: Tim Murish is a beef farmer in Poplar Grove, Nova Scotia, who is keeping a close eye on his cattle for signs of sickness.
20: It'd be $2,000 right off the top, depending on the age of it. Is it a bred cow? Then you're losing two animals. You know, it could be expensive in a hurry.
10: Scientists say the research will be critical to understand ticks and to help develop products to combat them, including a lawn spray they hope to bring to market soon. Tom Murphy, CBC News, Wolfville, Nova Scotia.
7: And that's it for World Report. I'm Martina Fitzgerald. This is CBC News.
1: Thank you, Martina, and a very good Monday morning to you. It is the 11th of May. I'm Stephen Quinn, and this is the early edition on CBC Radio 1. And lots to come in this half hour of the program. Some Canadian passengers aboard the cruise ship that was hit by hantavirus arrived in British Columbia for a monitored isolation period. And coming up in just a moment, we're going to chat with infectious disease Dr. Brian Conway about their return to the country and a little more about hantavirus itself as well. That is coming your way. Right now, Drew Karakas is here from the CBC Vancouver newsroom.
6: Homicide investigators have been gathering evidence after two men were shot and killed in Surrey last night. They were gunned down in a parking garage just hours after an earlier shooting in Surrey in which two men were critically injured. And the RCMP in northwestern BC have canceled an amber alert for two children. It was issued just before 1 o'clock this morning, but was lifted about 2 hours later. More local news coming up at 7:30. Lisa Christensen has your traffic and weather.
2: Well, we have a new problem to look out for. This is Highway 1 westbound just before Brunette. It has the center lane blocked, so either a collision or a stall, but really starting to back traffic up quickly. They cleared up that incident westbound around 120th and at 72nd, and otherwise not too bad out there. Keep in mind, though, that we're going to have a rainy week. If you want to get out in the sun today, if you want to plan something later, do so, because looks like for most of the week, we're going to have rain and about 15 degrees, some fog overnight, and then, yeah, the showers start tomorrow evening.
1: All right. Lisa, thank you so much. Lisa Christensen with a look at traffic and weather. It's 12 minutes after 7 o'clock on the early edition on CBC Radio 1. 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

0: 12 minutes after 7 o'clock on the early edition. It is Fairies Week around here. We have declared it as such. And we've been asking you to send in your best BC fairy tales. Well, over the next few days, we're going to share a few of those stories, starting with this one by Gibson's resident, Helen Blank, who, as she puts it, has been living in fairy territory almost her entire life. And over the decades, she has honed a particular skill that many of us may or may not put to use on the ferry.
1: The ferry is a perfect place for people watching. I often bring a task with me, or I think I should just look out the window, but I end up always neglecting all those plans and I just people watch. It's so fascinating. You never know what you're going to see. One time, I was on a ferry going to Vancouver. I was sitting in the lounge area where lots of families were piled in there. And I noticed a family of young children enjoying some story time. The dad was reading a pile of books to the kids one after another, little picture books. And the kids were about 4 to 8 years old. There were about four of them, all clustered around the dad. Then I suddenly realized, hey, that's David Suzuki. David Suzuki was the dad reading to the kids, to his kids. And I was thrilled because I've always admired David Suzuki, and now to see him with his family was pretty amazing. So many decades ago, we were in line for the ferry from Horseshoe Bay to Langdale. It was a busy summer day, a nice, hot, busy summer day, and we parked. The lineup beside us was filling up, and a convertible with the top down happened to be parked right beside us, and there was a swirl of chihuahuas in the car, and it didn't take long for me to realize it was Joni Mitchell in the car beside us.
2: I'd still like to see you sometime.
1: I was amazed. I just sat and watched her, and it was probably an hour and a half of just sitting there in basking in watching Joni Mitchell and her chihuahuas. She was in her own little world.
2: I'm feeling so good, and my friends will tell me that I'm looking fine.
1: She was chain smoking the whole time. No one batted an eye, even though she was quite a spectacle in her convertible with the roof down and the swirl of chihuahuas and the smoke. And nobody bothered her. It was great. I love the topic of people watching. I think we all do it. And it's always a lucky day when you can be entertained or learn something, but also inspired. I'm always going to be a people watcher. It's human nature.
0: There you go, the latest of our fairy tales. And Helen Blank lives in Gibson's. You also heard some of Joni Mitchell's tracks, See You Sometime, off her album For the Roses, much of which she wrote, we're told, on the Sunshine Coast. We're going to be playing a few more of your BC fairy tales this week as we have declared it Fairies Week. And don't forget the fairy bracket with Justin McElroy as well. He's kind of ranking all things to do with fairies. It is 17 minutes after 7 o'clock on the early edition on CBC Radio 1. Well, the remaining four Canadian passengers who were on a cruise ship hit by a hantavirus outbreak are now back in Canada. The passengers returned after more than a month aboard the MV Hondius, traveling from Argentina to Spain, where the boat is currently docked. Now, three of the eight people who have become sick from the hantavirus exposure on the cruise ship have died. And according to the province, the passengers are asymptomatic. They'll begin a monitored self-isolation period of at least 21 days. And Provincial Health Officer Dr. Bonnie Henry spoke on Sunday about the province's protocol for these four passengers.
3: And after their health assessment by our local teams, the four people will be transported directly to their individual lodgings. At no point do we expect them to be in contact with the public during this arrival process or during their isolation period. And they will be monitored daily by our local public health teams to ensure that people, that they remain well and that they're safely isolating and to make sure that their mental and physical needs are met. In the unlikely event, but it is possible, that any of these individuals develop symptoms, we have, again, very detailed plans in place, and we're well prepared.
0: That is Provincial Health Officer Dr. Bonnie Henry speaking about passengers from the hantavirus-stricken cruise ship, those passengers arriving in British Columbia. There are likely many questions floating around about people's minds as we learn more about the hantavirus, and our next guest is here to answer them. Dr. Brian Conway is the Medical Director of the Vancouver Infectious Disease Centre. Good morning to you, Dr. Conway.
4: Good morning, Stephen.
0: Thanks for being with us. Let's just start at the beginning. We've been hearing, we know of hantavirus here because we tend to think of it as something you get from deer mouse droppings, you know, if you're sweeping a barn or opening up a cabin or something. How similar is the strain that we're talking about in these cases?
4: It's identical. It comes from mice. It's an Andean strain. It was likely acquired during an excursion that the individuals who were about to go on the cruise that they went on, I gather, the day before the cruise, and this is likely how they were exposed to the infected mice and some of them acquired the viral infection.
0: Okay, and how is it moving from human to human then?
4: There might have been some human to human spread, but all of the individuals who were sick were exposed to the mice. Human to human spread is possible with this particular strain of hantavirus. It's very difficult, requires prolonged exposure. It could have occurred on the cruise ship, but that is, if there is human-to-human spread, that's what happened. Prolonged exposure at close quarters.
0: Okay, I was under the impression that we had some human-to-human spread, or at least that was something that was talked about at least a week ago.
4: Something that was talked about, and obviously the couple that unfortunately died shared a cabin for many hours of the day, and that could have easily been human-to-human spread, but there has absolutely not been any human-to-human spread beyond the individuals who actually were on the cruise ship.
0: Okay. And so what do you think then of the province's protocols as outlined by Dr. Henry just there?
4: I think it's very clear, it's very prudent. It represents the highest public health science that we can bring to bear on this issue. And we just need to believe that this is being done, because it is being done. And the risk to the public, as she has said, is extremely low, if not non-existent.
0: All right. And why do we know why these four cruise ship patients are isolating here in British Columbia?
4: Well, I gather they are from here. And if one is to be isolated for a minimum of 21 days, you would think that you'd want it to be in a place that they're familiar with, that they're comfortable with, to ease the blow. And I suspect that's what's happening.
0: All right. So Dr. Henry talked about the anxiety some people may be feeling after hearing about the hantavirus. I just want you to have a listen to what she said when she saw somebody first die aboard the cruise ship.
3: When I first heard about this, you know, somebody dying on a cruise ship, another person very ill, and then them dying, you know, it made my stomach clench. We've been through things that are very serious like this, and we all remember the cruise ship incident with COVID.
0: Right. And so how is this situation compared to, you know, where we were in late 2019 with coronavirus?
4: Coronavirus spreads much more easily from person to person, requires very limited exposure. And that's a big difference, I think, between hantavirus and what came to be identified as COVID-19.
0: And so then, in your opinion, are you concerned that this hantavirus outbreak could spread beyond cruise ship passengers? Do we have any evidence at all of it, you know, potentially doing so?
4: Well, obviously it's possible. This is a particular strain that spreads from human to human, but the risk is very low. Spread from human to human is very difficult with this virus, very different from COVID. With COVID, we think that 10 or 15 minutes is enough. This is prolonged exposure for antivirus that would be hours and hours at close quarters. And even at that, it doesn't spread very well. So I think as long as we keep track of the individuals that were on the cruise ship, the risk to the general public is minimal, if not non-existent.
0: Well, right, which begs the question, why are we talking about this right now? I mean, I guess, is it the echoes of COVID that has people freaked out?
4: Freaked out is such a great word. As Dr. Henry just said, there were outbreaks of COVID on cruise ships that then spread to shore and to other people. And I think that's really, you know, the pandemic is still too fresh in our mind. Hantavirus is a rare infection. There are cases on an ongoing basis, and this is the first time it's been on a cruise ship. And let's see what happens. Let's just make sure that we keep track of all these individuals and account for them. Two new cases were reported this morning, one in a French national, one in the United States. And we will hear about more cases, I think, over the next week or two as we go through the incubation period of hantavirus. But as long as there is no spread to individuals that were not on the cruise ship, we should continue to believe everything that Dr. Henry said so well yesterday.
0: All right. Dr. Conway, thank you so much for the time. We appreciate it.
4: Always a pleasure.
0: Take care. That's Dr. Brian Conway, Vancouver Infectious Disease Center's medical director. The province is providing another update on the returning passengers who were potentially exposed to hantavirus on the MV Hondius later on today. Now, Lisa Christensen is back with traffic and weather.
5: Yes, I am. We have had a pretty quiet morning, just a couple of problems. Dealing one now, Highway 1 westbound.

0: The clouds start coming in overnight and then really pick up tomorrow evening when the rains will start.
1: All right, Lisa, thank you so much. Crystal Lee Ramakan joins us now with the latest on business. Good morning to you.
2: Hi, good morning, Stephen.
1: Let's start off with the price of oil, which is, well, higher again.
2: Yes, it is. So oil prices are up once again following U.S. President Donald Trump's rejection of Tehran's response to the latest U.S. proposal on ending the war in Iran. So the war is set to be part of the discussion when Trump meets with China's leader later this week. And Asia is bracing for a second wave of energy shocks from this war. So Asia's initial buffers are fraying. Governments leaned on stopgap fixes like burning through their energy reserves, bidding on the spot market for oil and gas, and ordering policies to save power. But as talks remain stalled, those short-term solutions are eroding. And what began as a fuel crisis is now spreading across economies, driving up fertilizer costs and shipping rates. And millions of lower-income people are now being squeezed even harder by rising costs and shrinking profit margins.
1: Okay. And we'll see where that situation goes. Now, here at home, the federal government is handing over hundreds of millions of dollars to Canada Post. What other details do we have on that? What's going on?
2: Yes. So a cabinet order is giving the Crown Corporation up to $673 million to keep the mail service afloat. And the amount was carried over from the roughly $1 billion the government authorized in a funding top up earlier this year. And it also follows last year's $1 billion cash injection, which failed to sustain the Postal Service past February of this year. So the organization notched an unprecedented loss of $1.57 billion last year, and it has lost more than $5 billion between 2018 and last year. So amid declining letter and parcel demand, the Crown Corporation says it has to modernize through things like community mailboxes and possible post office closures. And Canada Post and the union have been sparring over these kinds of issues, also wages and, yes, these structural changes for more than 2 years, with workers taking to the picket line repeatedly, as we know. So about 55,000 union members are voting right now on a new 5-year contract. That process wraps up at the end of this month. Now, both sides have agreed to not engage in any strikes or lockouts during this vote, but employees are also casting ballots on whether to authorize a strike mandate in case they end up rejecting this deal. And about 60% of the union board endorses this proposed collective agreement. But Stephen, the union's president has asked members to reject it, arguing that it rolls back rights and compensation.
1: All right. And changing gears for our last story, the Nintendo Switch 2 is about to get more expensive.
2: Yes, that's right. So the price of the Nintendo Switch 2 here in Canada will increase as of September 1st, jumping to about $680 from about $630. And Nintendo says it is also raising the price in Japan in light of changes in market conditions and after considering the global business outlook. So the company's president says higher component costs, along with factors including exchange rates, were reflected in this decision. So all major Japanese exporters are having to cope with Trump's tariff hikes and other higher costs that have been worsened, of course, by the war in Iran. So companies are also grappling with the impact of surging memory chip prices as the AI boom constrains chip supply. So memory chip prices doubled in the first quarter from the previous quarter, and they are forecast to climb up to 63% this quarter, and that's due to AI data center demand. And Stephen, that's also impacted the supply for things like smartphones, laptops, and even vehicles.
1: All right. Crystal Lee, thank you so much, and we'll talk tomorrow.
2: Okay, thanks, Stephen.
1: Take care. Crystal Lee Ramakan with the latest on business. Lisa's got a quick note on traffic before we get to the news.
0: Yeah, just a couple of things to keep in mind. We're still dealing with this westbound collision. Highway 1 before Brunette has the center lane blocked, so really slowing traffic over the Portman Bridge.

0: Dodge and another crash westbound on East 41st before night, and expect sunshine today.
1: All right, Lisa, thank you. And coming up, the upcoming relocation of an overdose prevention site in Vancouver continues to be contentious. That is the subject for our political panel in the next half hour. Stay with us, 7:30 now, in time for the CBC Local News with Drew Karakas.
2: Good morning. It's 12 degrees and partly cloudy in Vancouver. Two people are dead. Two others are in critical condition after two separate shootings in Surrey yesterday. As Amelia John reports, the Integrated Homicide Investigation Team is now leading one investigation after two men were gunned down in a parking garage in the Newton neighborhood.
3: Surrey police say officers received reports of a shooting in an underground parking lot just after 10 p.m. When they arrived at the address near Unwin Park on 133 B Street and 70th Avenue, they found two men with gunshot wounds. Ambulance paramedics arrived shortly after, but both men died at the scene. No arrests have been made, and investigators haven't released a suspect description. The incident comes after another shooting in the same neighborhood earlier in the day. Just before 4 a.m., two men were shot outside a gas station in the 7100 block of 152nd Street. The victims were taken to hospital in critical condition, with police saying the earlier incident was not believed to be extortion-related. Amelia John, CBC News, Vancouver.
2: The RCMP in Terrace in northwestern BC have canceled a province-wide amber alert for two children. The alert was issued just before 1 o'clock this morning, but was lifted about 2 hours later. The RCMP did not provide any other details, but thanked the public for their assistance. Four Canadians who were on a Dutch cruise ship affected by an outbreak of hantavirus are now in isolation in BC. Three people died following the outbreak on the MV Hondius, and five others are infected with the virus. As Catherine Garrett reports, the Canadian passengers will be isolating for 3 weeks.
4: The public health agency says the group was first traveling from Spain to Quebec on a charter flight. From there, they transferred planes and traveled to an unspecified airport in BC. In a news conference Sunday, provincial health officer Dr. Bonnie Henry says they were assessed, then brought to pre-arranged lodgings for 3 weeks of isolation. She says so far they have not shown symptoms, but there's robust safety plans in place.
5: At no point do we expect them to be in contact with the public during this arrival process or during their isolation period.
4: UBC infectious disease specialist Dr. Srinivas Murthy says spread is very unlikely, even if the returning passengers do end up getting sick.
6: Doctors and other staff members who got hantavirus infection were likely directly within the same room and had extended periods of time with infected individuals.
4: Henry says some of the group have BC connections, but officials will not be sharing other details. Catherine Garrett, CBC News, Terrace.
2: Dr. Henry is scheduled to provide another update later this morning. A BC woman has marked Mother's Day by speaking out about the stigma that comes with substance use. Katrina May went through the recovery program at the Union Gospel Mission. She says more supports are needed for moms with addiction issues.
7: I wish that we didn't have to be afraid. I wish that it wasn't a concern about, you know, like worrying what other people think in order to just get help. It's hard enough to get help if you're just struggling with addiction alone, never mind addiction while you're pregnant.
2: Vancouver Coastal Health recently released a report that found drug overdoses are now the leading cause of maternal death in the region. There are concerns recent changes to the provincial nominee program could affect some daycare operations in BC. Early childhood educators remain on the priority list, but early childhood educator assistants are no longer eligible. Marie Seidler has that report.
8: I love children. They make my day so better.
9: Akash Kaur works at Tiny Hoppers Daycare in Nanaimo. When her work permit expires next year, she may have to return to her home country. Kaur became an early childhood educator assistant a few years ago. The job was part of BC's expedited pathway for in-demand jobs called the Provincial Nominee Program. Late last month, BC changed the occupations it's prioritizing. Kaur's job is no longer on the list.
8: Right now, I'm really scared. I don't know what I'm going to do, what's going to happen.
9: The province says early childhood workers are a priority, but fully qualified educators are in greater need than assistants. Sonia Boyce is a researcher with a coalition of childcare advocates of BC.
10: Racialized immigrant women are making up a bigger and bigger part of the workforce.
9: Boyce says the province should help workers upgrade their credentials or risk facing daycare daycare closures across the province. Marie Seidler, CBC News, Nanaimo.
2: Surrey City Council could decide tonight whether to allow TransLink to proceed with full designs for a proposed bus rapid transit line on King George Boulevard. The plan would have it run between Surrey Central SkyTrain Station and Semiahmoo Town Centre, with 12 stops along the way. Kevin Quinn is the CEO of TransLink.
11: What we're proposing is, you know, essentially two travel lanes going in each direction for general purpose traffic, as well as two fully dedicated bus lanes running down the center of King George Boulevard. And so that helps it operate more like a rail system than a bus system.
2: Quinn says a bus rapid transit line has the advantage of being more cost effective than SkyTrain. 7:35 now, and that's the CBC local news.
1: Drew, thank you so much. Drew Karakas in the CBC Vancouver newsroom, and a very good Monday morning to you. It is the 11th of May. I'm Stephen Quinn, and this is the early edition on CBC Radio 1. Thanks for being along with us. Lisa Christensen is here this morning covering off traffic and
0: all
1: weather.
0: All week, actually.
1: All week long.
0: All week long.
1: Oh, my gosh. Yeah. I had no idea.
0: Yeah, I'll be here all week long. Two drink minimum. So
1: two drink minimum, you know, all week long. Try the buffet.
0: The popcorn shrimp. It hasn't been a very busy morning. That's the good news. We do have the slowdowns at the Portman Bridge because of this westbound collision. Highway 1 just before Brunette, also dealing with another collision in Vancouver, westbound East 41st before Knight Street. So those are the only issues on the go. So if you are out there, you'll just find a little bit of slowdowns northbound once you get out of the Massey Tunnel, and just a few delays up the cut to the Ironworkers. So really not too bad out there. And for weather, also not too bad out there. We'll reach about 17 degrees here, 22 inland. Overnight, we'll have some fog and clouds. And then tomorrow evening, maybe some showers. So all right. We'll see.
1: Lisa, thank you. 23 minutes before 8 o'clock, Scott Brigere joins us now from CBC Sports. Good morning to you.
12: Hey, Stephen.
1: So after a slow start to their series against Buffalo, the Habs are now rolling, I guess.
12: I think that's fair to say. The last two games since the opening loss in Buffalo, the Habs have outscored the Sabres 11-3. They're seeing their best players break their slumps. Cole Caulfield and Yuri Slavkovsky ending goal-scoring droughts yesterday. And then there's the goalie. Jakub Dobish shining once more. He made 26 saves. This young Czech keeper was interviewed on the ice afterwards, and he tried to answer the reporters' questions, but then the Bell Center crowd intervened. As the fans celebrated, Dobish burst out laughing, and just it was really nice. He just enjoyed the moment, spun around, took in all the love. What he didn't know was that outside the arena at that point, it was even louder, with fans enjoying a viewing party on the big screens on what was a very sunny Mother's Day in Montreal. This city clearly senses history has a chance of repeating itself, Stephen. They've had rookie goalies before lead them to the Stanley Cup, named Dryden and Waugh. Could Dobish be next? I know it's very early still. Of course it's early. But his teammate Alex Newhook, who scored twice last night, likes what he sees in this goalie.
13: I think since he's been here, he's been a gamer, and, you know, he's got that fire in him, and he wants to be in the moment, he wants to be the guy, and, you know, we're very confident in him. Obviously, he's proven that throughout the year, but right now, to be coming up this big and this time of the year, it's huge, and you need it to advance playoffs.
12: So he's become a bit of a cult hero, Jakub Dobish, but he says, listen, I'm just a normal guy. I go home, I eat, I watch Game of Thrones, and then I go to bed. So tomorrow he continues the dragon slaying, we hope. With the Habs in a position to go up 3-1 on Buffalo.
1: All right. And the PWHL playoffs are where we could have two Canadian teams in this year's final.
12: Wouldn't that be cool?
1: Yeah.
12: Ottawa is through after they eliminated Boston yesterday. They were actually ahead 2-0, the Charge, and then relinquished that lead, went behind 3-2, and then a really big crowd in Ottawa, close to 12,000, cheered them on. They won in double OT. Wouldn't you know it was a Vancouver Goldeneye, a former Vancouver player, Michaela Cava, who got that winning goal. Captain Brianne Jenner says lesser teams might have collapsed after so many turns of events.
14: When you go up 2-0 and then in the span of 5 minutes you let that lead go, I think a lot of teams would fold. And I think the fact that we are able to put that in the rear view and just keep going, that's something that, you know, we try to cultivate in our locker room. So to see it come out in a big game where it'd be easy to hang our heads right after those 5 minutes, but we kept going and found a way.
12: Yeah, now the charge, Stephen, will try to find a way to win a first Walter Cup. They'll find out who they'll face later today. It's either Minnesota or Montreal. If Montreal comes out on top, wow, an all-Canadian final, that'd be cool.
1: Wouldn't that be cool?
12: Mm-hmm.
1: Wouldn't you love to see that at Nome? Let's go out to football now, where training camp is underway for the BC Lions. What's standing out for you there?
12: Well, I mean, who's going to be the guy most responsible for protecting the outstanding player winner, Nathan Rourke? That's the left tackle. If you ever saw the movie The Blind Side, you know how important that position is. You protect the quarterback's blind side. And the guy charged with doing that this year, Corey Woodruff, his first time playing this left tackle position on a regular basis, and he was asked how prepared he is.
15: It's not really an adjustment, if I'm being honest. I feel like I could play any position on the offensive line. So I came in this year, I'm a little bit slimmer, a little bit faster. So whatever the team needs me to do, I'll get it done. I'm blessed that that he was able to give me all the knowledge and all the things that he gave me, but now it's time for me to take the torch.
12: Yeah, Corey Woodruff talking about the departed Jarrell Broxton, the former left tackle. The Lions, they had a record yards per play last year, 8+. We've never seen that in CFL history, so let's hope it continues this time around.
1: All right. In the other football, can we just talk briefly about West Ham versus Arsenal, which was, oh my God.
12: Yes, it was. Yes, it was. Arsenal have been the favorites to win the Premiership. They needed to beat West Ham yesterday. It didn't look like that would happen. West Ham scored off a corner at the very end of the game to tie it. A draw would have put Manchester City back in the driver's seat to win the English title. Then the refs got involved, Stephen, using video assistant referee technology, this decision.
16: After review, West Ham number 19 commits a foul on the goalkeeper.
12: Goal disallowed, Arsenal wins, and with two games to play against very weak opponents, they should win their first English title in 22 years. And for Man City fans, cue the very slow, melancholy version of Blue Moon.
1: Well, what was the infraction exactly?
12: The Arsenal goalie was basically being held by the arm of one of the West Ham defenders, kind of mugged a little bit.
1: Yes.
12: Which you just say, well, that's of course,
1: okay.
12: you know that. But you look around any corner kick, the penalty box after any corner kick, there's muggings going on all over the place.
1: That's true.
12: They don't call 95% of it, but they did in this instance.
1: Okay. That's what I thought it was. So I'm
12: dubious.
1: Yeah, I'll say. Okay.
12: Thanks. I was having a nice Monday morning.
1: I know, and then I had to do that. I know, I had to bring that up because I happened to watch the game live yesterday, and it was just, I could not believe the ending. So.
12: My little 9-year-old son was doing the happy dance upstairs. I was doing laundry on Mother's Day, and I heard him up there, Dad, Man City's going to win the title. And then I got upstairs, and I saw all that nonsense.
1: Yeah, all right. Scott, thank you so much.
12: You're welcome.
1: Scott Riggiere from CBC Sports. It's 17 minutes before 8 o'clock on the early edition on CBC Radio 1. Well, the new location of an upcoming overdose prevention site in downtown Vancouver continues to be the subject of much debate about harm reduction measures and whether they work. And Vancouver Coastal Health says the site will open at 900 Helmickan Street in an area that's identified as the second deadliest neighborhood in the region for overdose deaths. Now, Vancouver Mayor Ken Sims' ABC majority voted to explore measures to block the site from opening, saying there was a lack of consultation with the neighborhood. In the meantime, ABC councillor Peter Meisner says the issue stems from a broken election promise by the BC NDP government when it comes to involuntary care. Meisner spoke with CBC's On the Coast.
17: 2 years ago, the provincial government and the premier promised, you know, Vancouver would have access to hundreds of new mandatory care beds. And to this date, we haven't seen a single new mandatory care bed in Vancouver or for Vancouver. So my concern is that we're just keeping people in this cycle of addiction of using these sites. Yes, they're being supervised, and that's obviously helping their health outcomes in terms of, you know, not having an overdose, or if they do experience an overdose, there's a medical professional there. But they're still not getting the help and treatment that they need. It's just a revolving door of going to these sites to use drugs and going out on the sidewalk.
1: And that is Vancouver City Councillor Peter Meisner on CBC's On the Coast. And so how well is the province doing to manage services and treatment options for substance users? Well, Mo Sahota is a former BC NDP cabinet minister, currently operates his own lobbying company. Angelo Isidoro is the executive director of the Conservative Party of BC, and Emily Lowen is the leader of the BC Green Party. Together, they make up our political panel this week. Good morning to all three of you.
18: Good morning, Stephen.
19: Good morning, Stephen.
1: Thank you all for being here. Mo, to get a little bit more specific, BC Premier David Eby promised more than 400 mental health beds at new expanded hospitals. He said these facilities would provide involuntary care. What is preventing the NDP from adding spaces in Vancouver for this kind of care?
18: Well, we are providing treatment options for people. People are now getting treatment within 24 to 48 hours, as you know, Stephen, which is a significant improvement from what was happening before. We've established foundry beds in the lower mainland to provide immediate services to people. We're working with nonprofits to provide additional care along with Vancouver Coastal Health. We have provided treatment and recovery supports for people with record investments in the province. The objective here on the part of government is to reduce deaths, to keep communities safe, and make sure that people have the services that they need when they need it. And generally speaking, that's being done across the province and here in the lower mainland. We are in the run up to an election at the municipal level, so I appreciate that the conservative minded Ken Sim's government is going to take some shots at the NDP. That just comes with the territory. But it is important to recognize that what has happened here has actually evolved into a pretty good outcome. We have, we started off with the facility on Seymour Street, and no doubt that impacted businesses and people who lived in the area. And that was not, in my opinion, a good experience. But as a result of the learnings that came from that, the government opened up a new facility with Vancouver Coastal at Howe Street, and the general consensus is that that site worked quite well and there weren't the kind of impacts that Mr. Meisner and Ken Sims referred to. After that, now we're going to Helmington, and again, based on that learning, we don't anticipate the kinds of problems that arose at Seymour. And remember, going back to your question around treatment, there are treatment facilities right around the corner, including at St. Paul's Hospital. Look, attacking vulnerable people and spreading misinformation and hate really is not the Canadian way. We see a lot of that happening in the United States as we try to deal with these complex issues. We ought to be dealing with them with compassion,
1: yes,
18: and thoughtfulness.
1: But Mo, I just want
18: to... But Stephen, let me just end on this point. We need less hate. We need more harmony. And perhaps that's a lesson that Mr. Sims or the Conservative Party here in British Columbia sure. need to learn as well.
1: Sure. But we're not necessarily automatically talking about hate here, Mo. We're talking about people who live in the area. These are residential areas that all three of these places have been tried in. There are people who, they're neighborhoods for a lot of people who live there. Yeah. They come and go. There's, you know, you're seeing an increase in street disorder. You're seeing an increase in, you know, defecation in doorways, all kinds of stuff happening around there. People feel unsafe. Businesses feel like people are avoiding their businesses. Those consequences are real.
18: They are. And no one's oblivious to those. Neither Vancouver Coastal nor the provincial government. And as I said, you know, they were far more pronounced at the previous site at Seymour. And I think that, as your audience has heard last week, they were significantly mitigated with regards to how, and now the way in which these facilities are being established, allowing for inhalation and allowing for facilities to be more outdoors and indoors, prevents some of this stuff from happening. That's not to say it's a perfect world. That's to say that that reasonable, thoughtful people would conclude that it is essential for government to work with businesses and local communities to deal with the safety side of the equation as much as it is to deal with the vulnerable people that are affected on the treatment side of the equation.
1: Angelo,
18: and that's exactly what's happening, Stephen.
1: All right. Angelo, do you see that as exactly what's happening?
20: No, I think reasonable and thoughtful people would conclude that the government, the provincial government that is, needs to actually collaborate and consult with the city of Vancouver. And they didn't do that at all. Reasonable and thoughtful people would say an election promise of 400 or over 400 mandatory treatment beds has not happened. Now, let's be clear. He stood at City Hall 2 years ago during an election, that's Premier Eby with the mayor, and said, we're going to have mandatory treatment beds, and zero of that has happened. We know that the VPD says triple the amount of calls came in because of the Seymour location, and Howe had its issues as well. So now it's on Helmickan, a location where the city of Vancouver explicitly said do not put it on Helmiken. They put it on Helmiken directly next to the Wall Center, the most prominent hotel in the city. You have the hospitality industry. You have neighbors that are going to complain. No one here is doubting that we need to be compassionate. I don't think anyone on this panel is saying we don't need to help these people. But one of the ways we do that, one of the ways that effectively both major parties concluded in the last election, is mandatory treatment. And that has not happened. None of those promises have actually come through. So more people are dying on the street. We're perpetuating this Band-Aid solution instead of getting to the bottom of the issue. So I think that most reasonable, compassionate people would look at this situation and say, we're making it worse. We're perpetuating pain. What we need to do is recognize that these are our brothers or sisters or sons or daughters and get them off the street.
1: Emily, the BC Greens have been critical of the NDP's change in tune when it comes to mandatory treatment or involuntary care. What do you think of what you're seeing now?
19: Yeah, I think we need to be expanding voluntary care over involuntary care. You know, I'm kind of reeling listening to the other panelists, to be honest, because, you know, studies show that involuntary care is the revolving door. It is the Band-Aid solution. It's costly and it's re-traumatizing. So I do think that, you know, things like the decriminalization pilot had massive design failures, largely because it was pushed without any other social supports. You know, they didn't have significant funding to voluntary care, and increasing reliance on this costly and ineffective voluntary care is not the solution. So I don't know. It's just, it's so mind-numbing to see someone like Mayor Ken Sim opposing overdose prevention sites because he doesn't think that there's enough funding for involuntary care. You know, he's just doing what he's always done, throwing up $500 million at the Vancouver Police Department with zero plan. And, you know, he's opening up a police training center instead of a treatment site in the downtown east side and complaining that things are getting worse while he refuses to do anything that will make it better. And honestly, you know, with thousands of tourists coming in for the World Cup, likely unaware of our overdose crisis, funding for backstops like overdose prevention is more critical than ever. And, you know, will Ken Sim finally take these deaths seriously if it's the tourists dying? You know, it's quite baffling. And I think overdose prevention sites, you know, we have facts to prove that they are incredibly effective at stopping people from dying. They've prevented over 12,000 deaths since opening. That's 12,000 British Columbians who are alive today who can try to recover from their addictions because of these services. So, you know, what I'm hearing from both these panelists is both fudging the NDP's so-called compassionate record or really a Nixon-era war on drugs that isn't going to stop anyone from using drugs. Quite frankly, it's ineffective and massively inefficient use of taxpayer money.
1: Emily, thank you. We're going to take a quick break for traffic and get back. Lisa Christensen here with Traffic and Weather.
0: Yeah, it hasn't been too bad of a morning out there. The crash in Vancouver, westbound East 41st before night, has been cleared up. So that should clear traffic up rather quickly. And we do still have delays after an earlier collision westbound Highway 1 just before Brunette. Expect sunshine today and maybe rain tomorrow night. And I'll be back in a few minutes.
1: Lisa, thank you so much. Lisa Christensen with in for Amy Bell this morning with your traffic and weather. Mosa Hoda, Angela Isidoro, and Emily Lowen are with us. They are our political panel. And Mo, back to you. How do you think the province ought to be approaching this dispute between the City of Vancouver and Vancouver Coastal Health? I know you say that this is, you know, municipal politics at work here, but we do have the city saying that it's going to, you know, use everything it can to stop this thing from opening.
18: Yeah, and I think that's on the rhetorical political side. I think on the practical side of the equation, obviously Vancouver Coastal Health, which has the prime responsibility in this, will deal with staff at the local level. There'll be obviously conversations where and when they're required between Josie Osborne and Nikki Kruger, our public services minister, to talk about how it is that we can increase the level of collaboration. And no one's prepared not to talk with one another, and that should happen, and it will happen in the normal course of events, colored of course by these political considerations. Look, I think everybody's well aware the Premier did make his commitment around mandatory treatment. Everybody's well aware that there's been a significant increase in treatment options throughout the Lower Mainland. And everyone's well aware that shortly after his announcement was made, he provided services in both Surrey and Maple Ridge to deal with the involuntary side of it at the outset. And I think that that in as much as we sort of focus in, and I'm going to pick on a point that Emily made, because I do disagree with something that she had to say. I think in as much as we're making progress on the treatment side, after all, these facilities have saved over 10,000 lives. I don't think that number is in dispute as well. But I think, it often gets overlooked, the good work that we're doing also on the law enforcement side. We just saw this week in Maple Ridge a crackdown on illicit trafficking, where they seized significant amounts of fentanyl and cocaine. We saw earlier on this year here in the West Shore a crackdown and a shutdown of the packaging and processing facilities for these kinds of drugs. We also saw in the Okanagan this past week a seizure of both drugs and firearms. And we saw earlier on our border security people earlier on this month announced that they had intercepted about 340 kilograms of meth. Yeah. What I'm saying is that both on the law enforcement side and the treatment side, both our first responders, our nurses, our social workers, our counselors, and our police officers are working in unison to deal with both elements and both sides of the coin as it relates to this. I don't think any of them get enough credit for the work that they're doing. It's outstanding work.
1: All right. I go to Angelo now. Angelo, the BC Conservatives favored shutting down all consumption sites and replacing them with treatment centers. The Conservative platform refers to overdose prevention sites as drug dens. You, at the same time, you're saying a compassionate approach is needed. Does, calling them drug dens, vilifying them like that, is that compassionate, do you think?
20: Well, it's vilifying the drug dealers that go to these consumption sites and wait outside for people to come out and buy drugs. Those are the people that should be vilified, not the victims, not those suffering. I mean, this is the reality that individuals who go to these consumption sites, yes, there is oversight, but outside of a brochure with a phone number on it, there's not a real road to recovery. There's not a real road to treatment. We know that EB has broken his promise from 2 years ago, where he promised mandatory treatment beds and it never happened. So this is the reality of the situation that neighbors and businesses are living through. That drug dealers do go, you go to fish where there's fish, and they go to sell where individuals are gathered for safe consumption sites. The only thing I'll ever agree with Mo on is that our police officers absolutely deserve way more credit. They've been doing incredible work, especially as of late. Mm. But I think we need to acknowledge that the treatment sort of industry in this province has been highly problematic. This is the same government that decriminalized hard drugs and now has backtracked on it. But the long-term effects of these experimental models that we've put in are problematic. And I think we need to look around the world at places like San Partigiano, regions and jurisdictions. Rhode Island has had some success. And see how we can turn to a fresh sheet of paper, because what we're doing is not working for these people.
1: Right. Emily, I've got just 30 seconds left, and I want to talk, when it comes to, you're advocating for voluntary care, but is there a connection between people using those OPSs and getting into voluntary care?
19: I think, when I've walked through the downtown east side many times with people like Guy Felicella, and it's clear that the best model in safe consumption sites is one that also offers, a hybrid with counseling support, with beds, with, real pathways to recovery inside the building as well. I hope to see far more of those hybrid models expanded throughout the city.
1: All right. Emily, appreciate your brevity. Thank you so much. And Mo and Angelo, thank you as well.
20: Thank you, Stephen.
3: Thank you very much, Stephen.
1: Take care. Our political panel, Mosa Hoda, Angelo Isidoro, Emily Lowen. Drew Karakas is here with some local news headlines.
2: Homicide investigators say two men are dead after a shooting last night in Surrey. The victims were found in an underground parking lot in the Newton neighborhood. In a separate incident early yesterday morning, two people were critically injured in a shooting outside a gas station in Surrey. Both were transported to hospital in critical condition. More local news at 8:30. Lisa has an update on the roads.
0: Well, some good news. They did clear up that crash. Highway 1 westbound just before Brunette. However, it's a real slow go over the Portman Bridge westbound this morning. No other stalls or collisions to mention, and you can expect lots of sunshine today.
1: Thank you, Lisa. Stay with us. 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
21: This is World Report. Good morning, I'm Martina Fitzgerald. The number of hantavirus infections is rising. Two more passengers from the cruise ship at the center of the outbreak are now testing positive. One of them is among 17 U.S. citizens who landed in Omaha early this morning. He's now in isolation at a quarantine facility. Officials are downplaying any risk. Jim Pillen is governor of Nebraska.
22: No one who poses a risk to public health is walking out the front door of the streets of Omaha or beyond.
21: Another U.S. citizen is showing symptoms but does not have a confirmed infection. In Paris, a French national is in hospital after falling ill during her flight home from Tenerife. Officials say that woman's health is deteriorating. Most of the passengers who were on board the ship have returned to their home countries, among them four Canadians. They're back in British Columbia, where they'll spend time in isolation while health officials monitor for signs of infection. The CBC's Caroline Bargout reports.
23: The flight carrying the four Canadians touched down in Victoria, BC just after 6 p.m. Sunday. The end of a long journey that started in Spain with a pit stop in Quebec to change planes. Bonnie Henry is British Columbia's provincial health officer.
24: I want to reassure people that we are taking every measure to minimize and eliminate any risk to people here in British Columbia.
23: She says the four Canadians on the MV Hondius have been isolating since May 4th and have not shown any symptoms of infection.
24: Public health protocols are in place, and this situation is being carefully managed every step of the way.
23: The federal government sent a chartered plane to pick up the Canadians from Spain. Public health officials were on board with them the whole time, monitoring their condition.
24: We are hoping that none of them are infected and that none of them will develop disease, but the incubation period, so the period between the time you were exposed and the time you might develop disease, is as long as 6 weeks. So we have to wait out that 6 weeks to make sure that nobody was infected.
23: The Canadians will be isolating for 21 days, but health officials say that could be extended to a maximum of 42 days if they begin to show signs of infection. Dr. Srinivas Murthy is an infectious disease specialist.
6: The people who were exposed on that cruise ship, say the doctors and other staff members who got hantavirus infection, were likely directly within the same room and had extended periods of time with infected individuals.
23: Health officials say the Canadians will have no contact with the general public while in BC. Caroline Bargout, CBC News, Vancouver.
21: WestJet passengers are accusing the airline of making itinerary changes only to avoid compensating travelers for flight delays. CBC's Go Public team has found dozens of examples where WestJet canceled flights for what it said were maintenance and safety reasons. But as Erica Johnson reports, the flight records tell a different story.
25: I feel lied to and cheated.
26: Brad Vanderwilk was in Los Cabos, Mexico in March when he got an email from WestJet canceling his flight home to Edmonton the next day. He filed for compensation, but WestJet denied it, claiming the cancellation was due to unplanned maintenance required for safety. Under the rules, airlines don't have to pay if there's an unexpected safety issue. But flight records Go Public reviewed show WestJet swapped in a plane that had been grounded for 2 days, then, in the same minute, canceled Vanderwilk's flight. So, on paper, the flight was canceled for safety reasons.
25: They're sneaky. They're just trying to do what they can to not pay anybody anything.
26: Since our recent story on WestJet swapping planes, Go Public has uncovered 34 more cases where the airline denied compensation after swapping in planes needing maintenance and then quickly canceling the flights. Passengers we talked to say they were ripped off.
27: That's unethical.
28: They're lying to our face.
3: I just felt completely blindsided.
26: Air passenger rights advocate Gabor Lukacs says the pattern is profoundly troubling.
4: It is called fraud. This is white-collar crime.
26: WestJet says it sometimes reassigns aircraft to minimize the overall impact of unavoidable disruptions, but wouldn't address why it's swapping planes or why passengers aren't compensated. Canada's airline regulator has confirmed it's now investigating. Erica Johnson, CBC News, Vancouver.
5: British Prime Minister Keir Starmer is fighting for his job.
7: I know I have my doubters, and I know I need to prove them wrong, and I will.
5: Earlier today, Starmer addressed the media and members of his own Labour Party who blame him for severe losses during last week's local elections. And he made the case for why he should remain Prime Minister.
7: Because we are not just facing dangerous times, but dangerous opponents, very dangerous opponents. This hurts not just because Labour has done badly, but because if we don't get this right, our country will go down a very dark path.
5: So far, a leadership vote has not been called, but there are still calls for Starmer to resign as Prime Minister. After a weekend of peace deals offered and peace deals rejected, the war in Iran is no closer to an end. U.S. President Donald Trump is calling Iran's latest terms totally unacceptable. Israel's prime minister has taken to American airwaves to make the case for war. The CBC's Cameron McIntosh has more from Jerusalem.
8: I think it accomplished a great deal. But
9: Israel's prime minister insisting the war is going to plan.
8: It's not over because there's still nuclear material.
9: Benjamin Netanyahu on 60 Minutes, his first U.S. broadcast interview since the war began, acknowledging American skepticism about the war and U.S. involvement in it.
8: And we've not done well on the propaganda war.
9: But he said Israel will not stop fighting until Iran either gives up its nuclear material or it's taken away.
8: You go in and you take it out.
9: He did not say how Israel or the U.S. would do that.
8: You're going to ask me these questions, I'm going to dodge them. Because I'm not going to talk about our military possibilities, plans.
9: That nuclear material also at the center of a U.S. offer over the weekend to begin talks to end the war. The U.S. offering to lift some sanctions if Iran gives up its enriched uranium and allows free movement in the Strait of Hormuz. Iran countered, insisting the U.S. pay damages and recognize Iranian sovereignty over the strait. In a social media post, U.S. President Donald Trump called that totally unacceptable. Meanwhile, Israel continues its strikes in Lebanon, targeting Iranian proxy Hezbollah. Netanyahu insisting Israel will keep fighting on that front until Iran's threats to the region are stopped, with or without U.S. support. Cameron McIntosh, CBC News, Jerusalem.
5: Tomorrow is the deadline for Canadians to fill out the census. The survey is rolled out every 5 years to provide the government with a picture of communities and households across the country. As the CBC's Thomas Dagla reports, failing to complete the questionnaire could have consequences.
10: The census has begun.
27: Despite an advertising blitz with Statistics Canada insisting the census is crucial.
10: Easy to fill out and completely confidential.
27: Social media posts have gone viral.
28: Census time here in Canada.
27: As users boast about refusing to fill out the questionnaire.
28: Send that off to the Liberals so they get the message.
27: Households that don't complete the census face fines of up to $500. But StatsCan Assistant Chief Statistician Jeff Bowlby says first,
29: we'll send text reminders, we'll send reminders by mail. Eventually we'll start calling or knocking on doors.
30: It's incredibly important.
27: Demographer Michael Hahn points out the data is used to determine essential services like hospitals and roads. Plus, this is the first census since the country emerged from COVID lockdowns.
30: Here we are in 2026 trying to identify, you know, what all those changes that took place during the pandemic, did they stick?
27: Although tomorrow is considered census day, officials say Canadians won't face any consequence if they fill out the questionnaire in the coming weeks. Thomas Dagg, CBC News, Toronto.
5: 3 Savile Row in central London is a famous part of Beatles music history.
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21: It's where the Let It Be album was recorded, and in 1969, the Beatles gave their final public performance on the rooftop there. Now, the company started by the Fab Four is turning the building into a seven-floor fan experience. Visitors will be able to access studios, the rooftop, and extensive Beatles archives. There is no opening date just yet, but Paul McCartney says he's already excited for people to see it.
31: Let it be.
21: That is the latest national and international news from World Report. I'm Martina Fitzgerald. This is CBC News.

0: Thank you, Martina, and a very good Monday morning to you. It is the 11th of May. I'm Stephen Quinn, and this is the early edition on CBC Radio 1. Thank you for being along with us this morning. Coming up, some new data from the University of Toronto has found a much larger drop in Canadian travel to major U.S. cities than the official data would have us believe. We're going to hear from a researcher who's been looking into that. And the CBC's Lawrence Watt is going to join us in just a couple of minutes to break down some of the bylaw changes that are coming to Vancouver this week as the city counts down to the FIFA World Cup. Apparently part of the agreement is changing some of our bylaws. Right now, Drew Karakas is here from the CBC Vancouver newsroom.
1: There's been more gun violence in Surrey this weekend. Two people are dead. Two others are in critical condition following two separate incidents yesterday. And four Canadians who were on board a Dutch cruise ship that was affected by an outbreak of hantavirus are now in isolation in Victoria. Provincial Health Officer Dr. Bonnie Henry says none is showing any symptoms. She'll have another update later today. More local news coming up at 8:30. Lisa Christensen has your traffic and weather.
2: No stalls, no collisions to report right now, so that is some good news. Still looking very slow westbound over the Portman Bridge and also westbound Highway 1 through Vancouver and up into North Vancouver over the Iron Workers. But those are the only real slow spots right now. And you are going to have a beautiful day, about 17 degrees here, 22 inland. And then overnight, few clouds start to form, foggy morning. And then by the afternoon, there will be, or even this evening, we're going to see some rain and throughout the week as well. I'll have more of everything in a few minutes.
0: Lisa, thank you so much. 12 minutes after 8 o'clock on the early edition on CBC Radio 1. 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Well, new research from the University of Toronto has found a steep decline in Canadian visits to the United States. And using cell phone tracking data, it found that a 42% drop in Canadian visits to the U.S. metropolitan areas between 2024 and 2026. And that figure outpaces official border crossing data, which recorded just a 25% drop. Now, for more, we have reached the co-author of the report, Karen Chappell. She is the director of the School of Cities at the University of Toronto. Good morning to you, Karen.
3: Good morning.
0: Thanks for being with us. Tell us more about what you found in this research, because this does fly in the face of what we thought we knew.
3: Yeah, well, it all depends on the data you use and the measures you are adopting. So what we've been looking at mostly is border crossing data, but not really looking at Canadian activity within the United States and not looking at the Canadians that are living in the United States and coming home. And so if you look at the big picture, there's a bit more of a drop in Canadian activity than that border crossing metric gave us.
0: So tell us more then about the data you were gathering that you based this on.
3: We use cell phone data. We've been doing this to track things like downtown recovery for many years, and we used it. We identified the homes of Canadians. We made sure that they lived on a regular basis in Canada, and then we looked at where they went in the U.S., and we looked at their travel over time, 24 to 25 and 25 to 26, to kind of understand what's been going on. And what we found is that there are actually very big drops in the usual places that you would expect, where the snowbirders go. So Arizona, in the case of Vancouverites, mm-hmm. right? But Florida, in the case of Torontoites, Torontonians. But then we have also these drops in big cities, and also places like Grand Rapids, Michigan, which is one of the big surprises. So then we thought, my gosh, there's something else going on. We've been talking a lot about the loss of snowbird and tourist travel, but what about the loss of worker travel? And so we think we're onto something.
0: Oh, that's interesting, including the worker travel then. I mean, I guess we don't think of a whole lot of people, Canadians, being cross-border workers.
3: Oh, but there are millions, yeah. And it's not just the financial firms, the banks that have had headquarters in both countries, but also the folks that are going over for conferences and then decide, no, I'm going to attend on Zoom instead.
0: Right. And now, we already knew that there was a decline in Canadian travel to the U.S. based on the border crossing data, but tell me what else surprised you in these findings.
3: Well, what we're seeing, and one of the reasons we think we're seeing a bigger drop than what's tracked by that border crossing data, is that Canadians are sort of hopping over the border, maybe visiting one metro where they used to visit two, three, four, and have more extended visits. So we're seeing much simpler visitation patterns than previously. Then we also, in our data, we're tracking trucks too. So we're actually able, you know, truck drivers have cell phones too, so they get counted in what we do, and there's just less trade activity going on.
0: Well, I was going to ask, do we see a significant decrease in the number of trucks crossing the border because of perhaps some of the trade issues?
3: Well, all we know is the phones. We don't count the trucks. So, but I, you know, I'm sure there's someone out there counting trucks. And my hypothesis would be yes, absolutely.
0: Well, presumably the phones would be in the pockets of truck drivers as well.
3: Yes, that's right.
0: And so according to the data then, so when Canadians do travel to the United States, they are, as you just mentioned, they're visiting fewer metropolitan areas. They're also going for a shorter period of time. Is that right?
3: Yeah, well, we're not actually tracking the length of time that they're there, but I think that's a plausible explanation that would be correlated with this fewer metros visited. And then again, we're picking up the Canadians that were working in the U.S. and maybe decided to move home.
0: And Karen, what about the people who, you know, hop across the border to fill up with gas or grab some milk or, you know, cheese or something? People who live in border communities, as we do here in Vancouver, you know, and people who live in Surrey and White Rock often jump across the border to do a little shopping.
3: Yeah, and that's definitely part of the story. Now, those are generally smaller metros, but we've seen both from anecdotal and from our work that those border places, and we're talking, you know, Washington State, but also New York and New England, Maine, those are heavily impacted.
0: So looking ahead, do you see this trend continuing then?
3: Well, it's a big question, and we will be tracking it for the time being, because that's one of the interesting questions, that are we able to shift our economy? Are we able to become less dependent on the U.S.? Is this a sea change in our relationships with south of the border? Time will tell.
0: All right. Time will tell. Karen, thank you so much.
3: Yeah, thank you.
0: That is Karen Chappell, Director of the School of Cities at the University of Toronto and co-author of that report. And it is 18 minutes after 8 o'clock right now. Lisa Christensen is back with traffic and weather.
2: Yeah, again, nice to report. No stalls, no collisions on the go right now. Just, you know, we're really in the thick of rush hour, especially traffic westbound through Highway 1 through the Burnaby Stretch and Vancouver and up to the Iron Workers. Just a little delays northbound and southbound at the Massey Tunnel and toward the Portman Bridge. Weather today, very sunny, quite warm, 17 degrees inland, about 22. And then you will find that things will take a little change over the week. Tomorrow evening, we'll start with some showers, and then it's pretty showery throughout the entire weekend into the weekend.
0: Lisa, thank you so much. 19 minutes after 8 o'clock on the early edition. Well, some changes are coming to Vancouver this week. On Wednesday, May 13th, just 2 days from now, the official FIFA World Cup event period begins. And while the actual matches don't start until June, it means some new bylaws are going to be taking effect. Now, the intention is to help the city and businesses prepare for the tournament. Some are concerned, though, about the breadth and the scope of the new bylaws. And our studio director, Lawrence Watt, has more on the story. He also co-produces our series. He's called The Pitch, Vancouver's Road to the World Cup, and he's with us. Hello.
4: Hello, Stephen.
0: So what happens on Wednesday? When we wake up on Wednesday morning, will the world be different?
4: It's going to begin to look a lot different. It's going to be the start of a new process. And we first actually found out about this in November. That's when City Council passed this bylaw. And many of those measures, they'll take effect on Wednesday, but they're not going to be here forever. They are temporary. They're going to last until at least July 20th. And the stated intent with this bylaw is to deliver a safe and smooth tournament, as well as to create a welcoming atmosphere. The new rules, they're not citywide. They're mostly focused on the 2-kilometer controlled zone around BC Place and the FIFA Fan Festival at Hastings Park. But if you live or work in downtown, the downtown east side, or near Granville Island, then you are in that zone.
0: All right. And so lots of changes coming into effect. Let's start with the ones that are going into effect first.
4: Yeah. So one of the things you might notice right away is to do with infrastructure. So rules will be relaxed around the structural design standards. And this will essentially allow for the expedited setup of things like fan tents, modular offices for volunteers, archways and signage to help guide people near key sites. So you can imagine, you know, the False Creek seawall, for instance, being decorated with all these new installments. Officials have talked about creating a fun and festive atmosphere, and this is a big part of that. In addition, the city is going to get a lot louder. And one of the most interesting changes in this bylaw is actually the redefinition of daytime. So under normal city rules, daytime usually ends at 10 o'clock. But I actually have the document here for you, Stephen.
0: Uh-huh. And, yes, we do, yes.
4: Starting Wednesday, daytime is legally extended to midnight. This will allow live or recorded music or soccer broadcasts and general entertainment to go on later. So those are some of the rules that are being relaxed, but there's also a couple new enforcements that are coming into play. So first, businesses will not be able to use any signage that violates FIFA's brand protection.
0: Yeah.
4: The bylaw also prohibits street vending, food carts, and busking within the controlled area. These activities are prohibited unless people have written permission.
0: Okay. Now, written permission from whom?
4: The City of Vancouver, specifically the General Manager of Engineering Services. So if you want to busk or operate a food cart in this 2-kilometer zone around BC Place, you will need written permission from the city's engineer.
0: Okay. Can I put up a poster of the World Cup trophy in my window?
4: Yeah. So here's the thing. So part of the reason this bylaw is being put into effect is so the city can accommodate the FIFA's brand protection policies. And so, you know, if you're a bar and you put up a sign that maybe says something like, here to watch the FIFA World Cup, try our World Cup burger, extra pickles for extra time, that could technically be in violation of FIFA's brand rules.
0: Oh, okay. And so if you break the rules, if you, you know, make that kind of mistake with your pickles, I assume there are some penalties to go along with this enforcement?
4: There are some fines. So for most common violations, bylaw officers can issue tickets ranging from $250 to $1,000. 1,000 fines can be given out if a business fails to remove unauthorized signage or if someone distributes unapproved advertising on the street. $1,000 fines can also be given out for street performing or vending without a specific FIFA period permit.
0: Okay. But will city bylaw inspectors, these are city employees, it'll be their job to enforce FIFA rules?
4: So I'm going to open that close-ended with an open-ended question answer. So the enforcement of these laws is a joint responsibility between the City of Vancouver and the Vancouver Police Department. And part of the reason for this bylaw, as I've said, is to enable the city to meet its, quote, branding and brand protection obligations to FIFA.
0: Okay, I like the way you separated them so people can come to their conclusion.
4: Trying to be clear.
0: No, I appreciate that. That's good.
4: The agreement is very long. I'd give it to you in person, but I care about trees.
0: Yeah.
4: And so I did a lot of reading online for this.
0: All right. So then tell me what the reaction to all of this has been locally.
4: Yeah, so I mean, on the one hand, you can envision a very fun, loud, festive atmosphere. Like you can imagine thousands of people downtown in the sun, you know, basking in the warmth, like on a patio with you know, having a drink or three. And that is the stated intent of these rules, right? To help create and maintain a festive and welcoming environment. And Jesse Adcock, who is Vancouver's FIFA host committee lead, she was speaking about this last week. Take a listen.
5: We'll have an estimated 350,000 spectators at the stadium across all of our 7 matches, a record number of cruise ships coming into the city, and a capacity of over 25,000 at our FIFA Fan Festival here. It's going to be the province's largest watch party, and we invite you to be a part of it.
4: So on the one hand, officials say it's going to be a party and we're all invited. Of course, we have heard some concerns about these new rules. Penny Gerstein is a professor emeritus from the School of Community and Regional Planning at the University of British Columbia. And she says,
6: this is basically the privatization of public space. So the bylaw really allows FIFA an enormous amount of control over our public space, Vancouver's public space. you know, they've set down, you know, what can do, what we can do and what we can't do on our public space. You know, that was what this council

0: place people. What do we know about that?
1: Right. So I got a statement from the city on Friday. And on the matter of beautification, the city says this term refers to physical infrastructure repairs and that this work has, quote, no assessed impact on human rights. The city also says that core services and programs like their 1,500 shelter beds and their outreach teams will function normally and won't be diverted for the event. However, groups like Pivot Legal Society and the BC Civil Liberties Association, they say these statements don't go far enough. And for example, a question that's been raised is, well, what if your sleeping bag or belongings are on a sidewalk? What happens then? And Margot Young is a professor in the Allard School of Law at UBC. She says people in Vancouver will experience this tournament differently.
2: For individuals who are at the bottom of our social, economic, income and wealth distribution are going to be experiencing the impact differently, and I would argue much more negatively. So they won't have money to buy tickets, they won't have money to go out for drinks and to party, but they will be moved around by the reordering of city space by FIFA.
1: So to recap, these legal changes, of which there are a few, they will take effect on Wednesday. The intention is to help create a fun, successful tournament, and I'm sure that a lot of fun will be had. We'll also see the city, you know, balance hosting this global celebration with the needs of unhoused and vulnerable people in Vancouver, and we will wait to see how that balancing act goes.
0: And this is not so different than the agreement that was signed in advance of the 2010 Olympics between the city and the IOC about what the expectations were. And, you know, we had the same sort of, not an exclusion zone, but the same zone. We saw, you know, countries open up their various houses, as they called them, in various locations around downtown. It wasn't really, you know, I mean, we were in the middle of it here because of our location at CBC, but it really was actually quite fun and festive atmosphere.
1: Oh, and I think for so many, I mean, you're speaking to a soccer fan.
0: Yeah,
1: you know,
0: well,
1: like I live and breathe this stuff. You know, being born and raised in England, I would say I never had a choice. I was doomed to always be kind of addicted to hearing about these big events when it comes to soccer. I think for so many people, it is going to be a lot of fun. And I know you and I, you know, working here at CBC, during the summer, we're going to exit the building and there's going to be so much going on, you know, and people from all around the world here. And that's going to be amazing to experience. But as the two professors we heard from in that piece, that might not be the same experience for everyone.
0: Well, no, exactly. And you're always trying to strike that balance as we did, you know, well, there was Expo 86 when we saw a lot of, you know, what we used to be SROs try to convert to tourist hotels because that was a longer, you know, it was a 5-month event though. So this is a little bit different with just 7 individual games. It's going to be really interesting to watch, and it's going to be interesting to watch it from our point of view down here as well. So I imagine we'll be activating the plaza, as they say.
1: Yes.
0: Is that what we call it?
1: More details to come.
0: Lawrence Watt, thank you so much. You guys have been doing such great work on this. Really appreciate it.
1: Thank you.
0: Lawrence Watt, our studio director, co-producer of The Pitch, Vancouver's Road to the FIFA World Cup, along with Zamir Karim. And they have been doing very good work on it.
3: Excellent work.
0: 29 minutes after 8 o'clock, Lisa is back with your traffic and weather.
3: Yeah, still no stalls, no collisions to report. So that has been nice for this rush hour. Really, traffic just moving a little slowly at your major spots, especially westbound to the Ironworkers and to and from, just approaching and exiting the Portman Bridge has been very slow this morning. And for weather, you will get about 17 degrees here and 22 inland. And then things start to shift a bit, lots more clouds. And by tomorrow evening, we'll probably have some rain. And I'll have one last look at everything after the news.
0: Interesting. Lots of comments coming on our text line as well. The city could open up spaces and shelters for people to go 24 hours for this event is one of the comments. Bylaw infractions. Can the city have some fun and call them yellow and red cards? Not a bad idea at all. I like that one. And finally, there's this one. They suggested that we cap the segment with a Spirit of the West song called Profiteers. 8:30 now in time for CBC Local News with Drew Karakas.
4: Good morning. It's 13 degrees with a few clouds in Vancouver. The latest gun violence in Surrey has left two people dead and two others are in critical condition in hospital following two separate shootings yesterday. Just after 10 o'clock last night, officers were called to an underground parking lot in a residential area near 72nd Avenue and King George Boulevard. They found two men with gunshot wounds. Both died at the scene. The second shooting happened outside a gas station.

0: station in the 7100 block of 152nd Street just before 4 o'clock yesterday morning. The two male victims were rushed to hospital with critical injuries. Staff Sergeant Lindsay Houghton speaks for the Surrey Police Service.
1: We share the concerns that undoubtedly the public have. This is unacceptable in any community, let alone here in Surrey. Unfortunately, Surrey has seen incidents of shots fired in the past, whether it's extortion-related or gang-related.
0: No arrests have been made. Investigators would like to hear from anyone with information about either incident. Four Canadians who were on board a Dutch cruise ship that was affected by an outbreak of hantavirus are now isolating here in BC. They were flown to Victoria yesterday and are now in prearranged accommodations. Provincial Health Officer Dr. Bonnie Henry says they won't have any contact with the public, but supports are still available to them.
2: This has undoubtedly been a stressful and difficult experience for the Canadians and everybody aboard the MV Hondius. They have been through several challenging weeks when a lot was not known, and of the eight people that we know have this virus, three of them have died. So that's a particularly challenging and frightening experience.
0: Dr. Henry says the four Canadians are not showing any symptoms, but their isolation could be extended if it's deemed necessary. She'll have another update on the situation later this morning. A BC woman has observed Mother's Day by speaking out about the stigma that comes with substance use. As Janella Hamilton reports, it follows a report from Vancouver Coastal Health that found drug-related overdose is now the leading cause of maternal death.
3: I was struggling with addiction for many years of my life.
4: Katrina May says she found the support she needed through the Union Gospel Missions Recovery Program. At the time, her son was just a baby, and she worried about being judged.
3: It's hard enough to get help if you're just struggling with addiction alone, never mind addiction while you're pregnant.
4: Earlier this month, a report by Vancouver Coastal Health found drug-related overdose is now the leading cause of maternal death in the region, and Indigenous women are disproportionately affected. Nick Wells is with the Union Gospel Mission.
5: We need to recognize as a society how much stigmatization we are casting on mothers and how we can work to reduce that stigmatization.
4: May often thinks about what life would be like if she hadn't come here.
3: I think about how lucky I am to be alive today.
4: The UGM says this year they've seen an increase in demand from young mothers. Janella Hamilton, CBC News, Vancouver.
0: Recent changes to the BC nominee program are raising concerns in the daycare sector. The program allows the province to prioritize in-demand jobs. Early childhood educators are on the list, but early childhood educator assistants are no longer eligible. Akash Kaur works at a daycare in Nanaimo.
6: They started bringing assistants in, and now when they are like, they're still a lot of shortage on educators still. And if the assistants go like take out from being in from the daycares might need to be like closed for a few months.
0: The province says early childhood workers are a priority, but fully qualified educators are in greater need than assistants. A number of heat records have been set in BC's southern interior this month, and that could have an impact on fish populations. As Shelley Joyce reports, more than 2,000 young rainbow trout have just been released into a lake near Kamloops.
7: These fish are 7.5 grams today. By this time next year, they're probably going to be 500-600 grams, which is...
8: Derek Ingram has driven all the way from the Fraser Valley to release 2,500 fingerling rainbow trout into Edith Lake near Kamloops. He works with the Freshwater Fishery Society. The group stocks up to 800 lakes in BC every year for the provincial government. This year, the fish will have to contend with unseasonably hot and dry conditions. The most recent snowpack report from the BC River Forecast Center shows precipitation is well below normal across the southern interior. Brian Heisey has worked for years as a professor at Thompson Rivers University in the Department of Natural Resource Science. He says heat and drought are hard on rainbow trout.
9: So as these waters warm up, they hold less oxygen, and of course the fish need to breathe that oxygen, so we're putting an extra strain on the fish that way.
8: Heisey says high pH levels and invasive species are two other concerns for the trout. Shelley Joyce, CBC News, Kamloops.
0: It's 8:35 now, and that's the CBC Local News.
10: Drew, thank you so much. Drew Karakas in the CBC Vancouver Newsroom. A man of few words this
11: morning. He's gone. He's out. He's on his way. Yeah, there he goes. And over and out.
10: Man, a very few words this morning. Mm-hmm. Did I do something wrong?
11: We can talk about that later.
10: Okay. Mm-hmm. Jeez. Mm. Lisa, if you would like to share some words...
11: Well, I guess
10: let's make them about traffic and weather, shall we?
11: Yeah, let's do that. I haven't really had to report any stalls or collisions or very few this morning. So just ending up same way, quite busy at the Ironworkers and the Portman Bridge still. And a sunny day with a little bit of rain coming up for most of the week. So I hope you enjoy the sun or get out today and do it.
10: All right. Thank you so much.
11: You're welcome.
10: And you're with us all week.
11: All week long.
10: As they say. Okay, thank you. We'll see you tomorrow. Coming up, four Canadian cities coming up tomorrow on the program is what I'm saying. Four Canadian cities are competing to host the Defense, Security, and Resilience Bank after Canada was chosen as its host country. The bank is to provide financing for defense projects, not just for Canada, but for NATO members and their allies. We're going to find out more about that tomorrow. And we have declared it Fairies Week. We've been asking you to send in your best BC fairy tales. We're going to hear more of those tomorrow on the program. I'm Stephen Quinn for Lisa, for Drew. Thank you so much for listening. We're back tomorrow at 5:30 a.m. And here comes the current.

That's one of our great songs of this country. Blue Rodeo, 5 days in May. Sign of summer, Blue Rodeo back out on the road. They're in Halifax and Vancouver, and of course their annual Hootenanny in Toronto. And it's music to fill out your census too. StatsCan included an all-Canadian Spotify playlist to accompany your questionnaire. Have you filled out the census yet? We're going to talk about Census Day, which is tomorrow. We're going to speak about the information that's collected, how it's used, and how it shapes our democracy. That's coming up after your regional update. I'm Matt Galloway. This is The Current. Stay with us.

Good morning. Here are your headlines from the CBC Vancouver newsroom. I'm Tarnjeet Parmar. Two people have been killed following a shooting in Surrey last night. Just after 10 o'clock, officers were called to an underground parking lot in a residential area near 72nd Avenue and King George Boulevard. They found two men with gunshot wounds and both died at the scene. Another shooting had happened outside of a gas station in the 7100 block of 152nd Street just before 4 o'clock yesterday morning. The two male victims were rushed to hospital with critical injuries. So far, no arrests have been made. One of two wildfires now burning out of control in BC is south of 100 Mile House. The 37.5-hectare burn at Chasm Creek was spotted Saturday near Highway 97 and north of Cache Creek. The BC Wildfire Service reports it was sparked by lightning. Across the province, 24 wildfires are currently active. And a plane carrying four Canadians landed in Victoria last night. The four were passengers on a cruise ship where three people have died after being infected with hantavirus. They're now in isolation for at least 3 weeks. BC Provincial Health Officer Dr. Bonnie Henry says that the positive cases will help determine how infectious this outbreak

0: you feel it live in the audience. That's what keeps bringing me back.
1: You're a brilliant actor. I'm so excited to see your directorial debut, and more than anything, a sharp dresser.
0: Oh, thank you.
1: We're both wearing the same corduroy. Happened to me last. Me and Josh Groban were wearing the same jean jacket. Now me and Peter Fernandez are both wearing corduroy jackets.
0: Well, I'm glad that I'm on the same plane as Josh Groban.
1: You are the Josh Groban of Canadian theater.
0: Oh, that's kind.
1: Put that in your bio. I would put that in my bio.
0: Top of my resume. Congratulations.
1: Thanks for coming in.
0: Thank you. Thanks for having me.
1: True story, and I just remembered this. On the way home that day, I Googled his jacket. Like, I had a picture of Peter Fernandez's jacket, and I used, like, the Google reverse image search. Couldn't find it. The award-winning actor and now director Peter Fernandez, his directorial debut, Sleuth, is on at the Shaw Festival in Niagara-on-the-Lake, Ontario, until October 9th. It's in previews now. It has its opening night, May 22nd. You can see Peter acting at the Shaw Festival this year. Also, he stars in the comedy One for the Pot. That show begins on May 27th and runs also into October. Coming up on the show, what do you do when you're waiting in an airport? Probably look at your phone, right? What if you put your phone down and looked at the people around you? What would happen then? Maybe you'd get a song like this?
2: I see it in your eyes, getting tired of the same old run around.
1: I mean, I can't say much. When I travel, my screen time is like Lord of the Rings director's cut levels. That's Owen Wrigling. He'll be here to tell you how, if you pay attention to the people around you at the airport, you might get a hit country song out of it. It's after this on Q.

0: Good morning, it's 10:30. I'm Drew Karankis. You're listening to CBC Radio 1. Surrey police say two men are dead after a shooting last night in the Newton neighborhood. Officers were called to an underground parking lot just after 10 o'clock near 72nd Avenue and King George Boulevard after reports of shots fired. The two victims were found suffering from gunshot wounds and both died at the scene. No arrests have been made at this time. The Integrated Homicide Investigation Team is now leading that investigation. The homicides occurred just hours after another shooting in Surrey. Two men were found critically injured just before 4 o'clock Sunday morning outside a gas station in the 7100 block of 152nd Street. There's no word on a motive, but police say they don't believe it's related to extortion. BC's provincial health officer, Dr. Bonnie Henry, will have another update next hour on the status of the four Canadians who returned to Canada yesterday from a Dutch cruise ship that has been stricken by an outbreak of hantavirus. Three passengers died after becoming infected. The Canadians landed in Victoria yesterday and will spend the next 3 weeks in isolation at a prearranged location. All four Canadians are asymptomatic at this time. In the weather, Environment Canada says we'll have a mainly sunny day today. Temperatures between 17 and 22 inland, increasing cloudiness tomorrow.
1: I'm Tom Power. You're listening to Q. You know how sometimes when you see your favorite, like, relatively unknown artist succeed, like someone you've been with since the very beginning, there's a part of you that actually kind of worries a little bit. Like, you're happy that they're getting their laurels and all that, but you're also bracing for that change, that they won't seem as real anymore. Or you'll worry they'll forget why they started making art in the first place.

0: Good morning. Here are your headlines from the CBC Vancouver newsroom. I'm Tarnjeet Parmar. BC's provincial health officer, Dr. Bonnie Henry, says four Canadians that were stuck on a cruise ship dealing with an outbreak of the hantavirus are now all isolating in the Island Health region after arriving at Victoria International Airport yesterday. The four will isolate at their secure lodgings for a minimum of 21 days and are currently not exhibiting any symptoms. None of the Canadians had any direct contact with those who had tested positive for the virus on the cruise ship. Two people have been killed following a shooting in Surrey last night. Just after 10 o'clock, officers were called to an underground parking lot in a residential area near 72nd Avenue and King George Boulevard. They found two men with gunshot wounds, and both died at the scene. Another shooting had happened just outside of a gas station in the 7100 block of 152nd Street just before 4 o'clock yesterday morning. The two male victims were rushed to hospital with critical injuries, and so far no arrests have been made. And one of two wildfires now burning out of control in BC is south of 100 Mile House. The 37.5-hectare burn at Chasm Creek was spotted Saturday near Highway 97 and north of Cache Creek. The BC Wildfire Service reports it was sparked by lightning. Across the province, 24 wildfires are active. Those are your headlines. 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
6: Oh! Hello, everybody. Welcome to Because News, Canada's funniest news quiz. We are coming to you from my new hastily built but completely secure billion-dollar ballroom bunker. So let's welcome this week's panel. He is surprised to find he shares some common ground with Trump.

0: happened if the unions hadn't been incredibly powerful, hadn't pulled together and organized in a way that they hadn't in decades, and fought really hard. I talked to a lot of the folks in that union, and they were on it. They were impressive. And I think that it's those two things together. I don't think we should be relying on charitable heiresses to make things right. But it doesn't hurt to have a charitable heiress if there's also this powerful union in place.
1: Ideas in the Afternoon returns in a moment.
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3: Good afternoon. Here are your headlines from the CBC Vancouver newsroom. I'm Tarnjeet Parmar. BC's provincial health officer, Dr. Bonnie Henry, says four Canadians that were stuck on a cruise ship dealing with an outbreak of the hantavirus are now all self-isolating in the Island Health region after arriving at Victoria International Airport yesterday. The four will isolate for a minimum of 21 days and are currently not exhibiting any symptoms. Homicide investigators say the two victims in Surrey's latest deadly shooting were just 18 and 16 years old. They were fatally shot last night in an underground parking lot around 133 B Street in what police are calling a targeted attack linked to the gang conflict. The victims' names have not been released and no arrests have been made. It came just hours after another shooting in the same neighborhood. Two men were shot outside of a gas station early yesterday morning. They were taken to hospital in critical condition. And the province has announced $12 million in funding to help diversify BC's forest sector. Most of that money will be used to expand overseas wood use through technical approvals, building co-development, and trade missions. The province has been pushing for more support from Ottawa around tariff reliefs. BC's forest sector has been hit hard by punishing U.S. tariffs of nearly 45%. Those are your headlines. For more news anytime, you can go to the website, cbc.ca/bc, or you can use the CBC News app.
1: We return now to Ideas in the Afternoon, part two of our series, The Billionaire Age. Ideas producer Mary Link, in conversation with heiress, philanthropist, filmmaker, and activist Abigail Disney.
4: The committee will come to order.
5: The hearing you talked before a government panel talking about living wages and the need for minimum wage to be raised, and you were called a socialist.
0: Yeah.
6: I'd like to know the purpose.
5: Abigail Disney was testifying before a U.S. host committee back in May 2019 about the immense pay gap between CEOs and workers. A month earlier, she had tweeted that Disney CEO Bob Iger's compensation of $65.6 million was, quote, insane. The tweet caused an uproar.
4: The gentleman
5: and went
4: from
5: viral.
4: Indiana is now recognized.
7: Well, Dr. Disney, I heard you several times say what CEO pay should be, what living wage should be, up and down the spectrum, sea to shining sea. That is, we have a definition of that. That is socialism.
8: Here we go.
7: We know what that is.
8: This idea that a company exists solely to maximize profits. And that is simply not true. Companies have moral obligations to their employees.
9: If you don't want to call this socialism, I suppose you can call it Marxism, neo-Marxism. It certainly isn't the path that made our country the world's land of opportunity. The reality is the entire American workforce is benefiting from this era of prosperity.
0: Yeah. I'm sorry. I laugh when I hear that because I remember I was just like, when's it going to come, the socialist thing? Oh, there, you're the guy with it. It's so predictable. And to me, I mean, I grew up in a real cold warrior household. My grandfather was a big anti-communist and, you know, Uncle Walt testified for the McCarthy hearings. Like, they knew what they thought about all of that. And I know enough about socialism to say that advocating for your workers to be well paid is not the same as socialism, and it's just justice. So, you know, they have a word that they like to trot out that scares people. It's the kind of oversimplistic analysis that they like to lapse into because they don't want to engage you on the issue because they know they lose when we actually talk about what workers should be paid. It's just a scare tactic.
5: Do you think that the majority of people still believe in the American dream or the Canadian dream or the French dream? And aren't on the streets saying, why are you lowering the taxes for the wealthy, which Trump has done even more? Why?

0: 10 minutes past 3 o'clock now. This is On the Coast on CBC. I'm Michelle Elliott in for Gloria Macarenko. Well, the race for the new BC Conservative Party leader has entered its final stages. The final official debate took place this past weekend, and the five candidates still in the running are former BC Cabinet Minister Ian Black, political commentator Caroline Elliott, former Conservative MP Carolyn Finley, entrepreneur Yuri Fulmer, and Kamloops MLA Peter Milibar. Now, during the debate, all five candidates said they would repeal the Declaration on the Rights of Indigenous Peoples Act if elected as leader. Candidates also clashed over affordability, party unity, and the future direction of the conservative movement in BC. Now, joining me now to talk about the future of the party is SFU political science instructor Timothy Vandenbrink. Good afternoon. Thanks for joining us, Timothy.
1: Hi, Michelle. Nice to meet you.
0: Yeah, it's good to speak with you. So this debate took place on Saturday night, on the weekend. What stood out to you most from it?
1: Well, for starters, they were a lot less adversarial than they were in the debate that took place on the 24th. That one was quite chippy and it made a few waves for that. In this one, they're very much more focused on, okay, when someone wins, are we all going to be able to get together and eventually compete in a general election together?
0: And there were some points of tension, though, you know, some of it to do with what their approach would be to DRIPA, essentially, the issue around DRIPA. Can you tell us more about the differences in each of their approaches?
1: Yeah, that's a great question. So if at face value, they're all on the same page and they like to use the term that they're in violent agreement on the subject. But there's quite a bit of disagreement on the level of kind of aggression to take in this, the degree of, okay, when we get rid of DRIPA, what's the next policy? What do we have a way of working together with Indigenous groups and First Nations? Or is this a matter of kind of bringing them to heel, which is along the lines of the rhetoric of some of the candidates, specifically Fulmer.
0: And can you tell us more about what took place on that issue?
1: Yeah. For starters, it's important that, people try to read up on the subject. It's a very polarized subject right now. It's not even directly tied necessarily to the Cowichan decision. There's just a lot going on and that makes it a very hard, political situation to actually unravel for whoever does win this leadership race. So a key thing is a few of the leaders are talking about constitutional changes, which of course is something that would be well beyond the mandate of a provincial leader. They're talking about working with other provincial leaders on the subject, and that would be, of course, like a very Herculean, potentially unrealistic task. So if this is a major focus for listeners, for people who are going to be voting in this leadership race, I strongly encourage them to look into the specifics of the plans that each of these leaders are bringing forward.
0: Right. And in the introduction, I said, you know, the candidates, they each said they would repeal DRIPA if elected leader. They would have to first form government. What do we know about, what the public attitudes are right now toward DRIPA?
1: Yeah, as most recent polling has it, just under 50% for support for the repeal of DRIPA. But I think a lot of people just don't fully know what the issue is. And that makes sense. Most voters in Canada and in most democracies are not aware of every specific policy. So that makes this thing that's becoming incredibly polarized, incredibly tense, a very scary thing to be, putting forward so aggressively in this leadership campaign. A few of the candidates have put it forward as kind of the most pressing issue of our lifetimes, which potentially also ties it a little bit into voter fatigue, because of course we've had the American threat, we've had COVID. Do we have an existential crisis every single election? But there's also the potential that for voters, this does feel like it is that existential crisis, in which case they're certainly being listened to.
0: And this is one of those issues, and others as well, that each of the candidates is focusing on to kind of say, you know, I am the true conservative here, right? This is how I'm presenting myself. This is what we need as leader of the BC Conservative Party. Can you tell me more about that push to define what a BC conservative is?
1: Yeah, that's a great question. So leadership races in general very much focus on like the character and the competency of the candidates more so than their platforms, because they're usually quite close on platforms. In this case, there's the candidates have been using the term sarcastically of purity tests, this idea of who has been a conservative throughout their whole careers, who has always held these positions, and who is only bringing them up now that they're popular. And this idea of what a real conservative is, or a BC conservative, is an incredibly subjective idea. The party is very new. Most of the members that are going to be voting in this race were signed up within the past month or two. It means that it's very difficult to predict what the party will be by the time the next general election rolls around. There was actually a very interesting poll that was presented at one of the debates, which showed that of the people who voted for the party in 2024, 40% of them wanted the party to look like the conservative federal party, and that was the most popular one. So there's no real agreement on what a conservative is amongst the membership, and that makes it very difficult to know what a conservative should be amongst the candidates.
0: And as you said, you know, it's a fairly new party, and they've just dealt with the former party leader, former now, right, party leader, John Rustad, leaving, and hence we have this leadership race. Does any of that polling tell us at all who might be in the lead right now?
1: Polling and leadership races tends to be really precarious. If we're going off them, if we're taking them at face value, it looks like Elliot is in the front with Carrie Lynn Finley right behind her. But it's very difficult to tell. These have very small sample sizes. In general, and the other thing actually, sorry, to keep in mind is that these are ranked ballots. So it's not necessarily important who is the first choice of various candidates or various voters, but who's going to get a lot of second and third place votes, because those people ultimately end up being the leader.
0: What do you see as the future of the BC Conservative Party?
1: Yeah, it's difficult to tell entirely to the degree that they're going to try emulate Danielle Smith or Pierre Poilievre or other leaders. To the degree that they're going to try to be Gordon Campbell of the past. The key thing is that whoever wins, unless it's Milibar, who's the only MLA, they'll have to do a by-election, much like Poilievre. They'll have to get themselves in the legislature. And then they'll be the opposition likely for the 2 years until the next general election in BC. By then, it's difficult to know exactly what the political situation will be, what will be the important issues for them to tackle then.
0: Certainly something that we're watching as this leadership race continues throughout this month. Thank you very much for your time. It's good to talk to you.
1: Oh, my pleasure. Take care.
0: You too. Timothy Vandenbrink is a political science instructor at Simon Fraser University. It's 18 minutes past 3 o'clock, and Steve is back with a look at the roads.
2: Michelle, we're getting reports now of a crash in Surrey. This is on King George Boulevard northbound at 79th Avenue. The road is closed, so definitely suggested to take an alternate route instead. You could try 132nd Street or 140th instead. Otherwise, what we see, just the very typical delays at the usual trouble spots around our region. We're seeing heavy eastbound delays on Highway 17 in Richmond, just at the intersection with Bridgeview Drive as people make their way into the city, as people make their way home at the end of the day. Seeing those southbound delays on Highway 99 in Richmond right now. Should see a clear very soon now that the counterflow lane is in effect, but we'll have more on the roads coming up in just a few minutes.
0: Steve, thank you very much. It's now 3:19, and on to another big story developing today. Four Canadians are in isolation in BC. They arrived in Victoria last night after leaving a cruise ship with a hantavirus outbreak. Dr. Bonnie Henry is BC's provincial health officer. She says the travelers are not showing any symptoms and the risk to the public is low. But given how serious the virus is, the situation is being handled very carefully. Here's Dr. Henry speaking earlier today in Victoria.
3: On arrival, each individual was screened and thoroughly assessed by the Island Health public health teams. And we were there in a very controlled conditions, wearing appropriate PPE. All four were and continue to be well and have no symptoms. This is reassuring, but as we talked about yesterday, we are in a very critical phase of the incubation period. And in keeping with the established protocols that we're following here and around the world, the people who arrived here yesterday were transferred directly from the airport to the secure pre-arranged lodgings where they have begun a minimum of 21-day period of isolation under direction and with ongoing contact of our island health public health team. And I'll get back to the why I stress minimum in a minute. After talking to each of the individuals, I can confirm that two are a couple in their 70s who live in Yukon Territory. One is a person in their 70s who resides here in the Island Health Region, and one is a person in their 50s from British Columbia who is currently living abroad. We are working closely, as you can imagine, with the Yukon, where the concern was that they do not have the capacity to test or the facilities to care for somebody should they develop the severe symptoms that we're seeing have been associated with this hantavirus outbreak. During this time, each of these individuals will be receiving daily monitoring by our public health teams, including regular symptom checks, wellness assessments, and clear guidance on what to do should their health status change. And again, these Canadians have been through a very difficult number of weeks, and it showed last night. They were tired and I would say exhausted, but very relieved and grateful to be back here in Canada. I want to provide assurance as well that at no point during their arrival or transfer did any of them come in contact with the public, and the healthcare workers that were involved were all wearing appropriate PPE at all times. We now have daily monitoring in place, and they will remain fully isolated for the duration of their monitoring period. In understanding what happened on board that cruise ship and discussions, none of the Canadians had known direct contact with ill people on board that ship. Having said that, in a closed environment like a cruise ship, it's very difficult to know for certain. We do know that the European Center for Disease Control had people on board the cruise ship who did an assessment of all passengers who were on board, and we consider globally that all of the people who were on board that cruise ship are what we call higher risk contacts. But within that context, the four Canadians were in the lower risk spectrum in terms of where they, their location of their cabins were and the types of activities that happened on board that cruise ship. So that is, again, something that is reassuring, but doesn't rule out entirely that somebody may have been exposed and may be incubating. As I said, these people are right now not showing any symptoms. They're in appropriate isolation and monitoring measures in place, and we will assure that the situation will be managed carefully every step of the way.
0: That is BC Provincial Health Officer Dr. Bonnie Henry speaking earlier today in Victoria. For more on this, we've reached Dr. Anna Banerjee. She's a pediatric infectious diseases and public health specialist at the University of Toronto. And she joins us now from Toronto. Good afternoon, Dr. Banerjee.
4: Good afternoon.
0: What do you make of the protocols underway for the Canadians who have arrived in BC from MV Hondius?
4: So I didn't hear all of Bonnie Henry's discussion, but I worked with her during SARS in 2003, and she has a lot of experience in quarantine. So, you know, having them in a separate space in quarantine, monitoring for symptoms, you know, such as fever, body aches, et cetera, the early symptoms of hantavirus, that is completely appropriate. And usually in something like this, we wouldn't necessarily do PCR testing on a regular basis. I'm not sure if she's doing that or not, but the risks are still pretty low.
0: And when it comes to the times for isolation, Dr. Henry is saying that the four Canadians will isolate for a minimum of 21 days, but that could be extended to 42 days. In Ontario, officials have previously said that a couple who disembarked the ship April 24th would be monitored for 45 days, which is the longest potential incubation period. How are those time frames determined?
4: So the incubation period is really the time from exposure to the virus to the time when you first show symptoms. And on average, it's about 3 weeks, and it can be up to 6-7 weeks. So it depends on when they're defining the last exposure. Now, you know, if you define that as soon as the outbreak occurred, that they were in isolation in their cabins for several weeks, and you count that, then the incubation period, the time left in that incubation period is less. If you say, okay, we're starting from the point where they get off the plane, and we're starting at that point, then it's longer. But if they were in quarantine in a proper way on the boat, then it really should be, that time should be included.
0: Okay. And, you know, all of this, right, talking about isolation and monitoring, for people, understandably, this can bring back memories of the COVID pandemic. How do you compare the two?
4: Well, I also have nightmares about COVID, but this is not COVID. It is not as infectious. As far as we know, it's not airborne. There's no, as far as, again, we know that there's no asymptomatic spread. So if someone gets sick with antivirus, they're quite sick, and it's easy. It should be easy to contain it. Now, this kind of antivirus we know can be transmitted from person to person, but it's still relatively rare. And as far as I know, currently there's no evidence of a new mutation. So it is a very different virus than COVID. And it's not the kind of virus that would cause a pandemic.
0: Okay. Now, when it comes to, you know, thinking about the pandemic, there obviously was a lot of anxiety. Many COVID measures were highly politicized. How challenging is it to get this messaging out now about hantavirus? Like what you're telling us right now, how important is it to get proper information out, and how challenging can that be?
4: Well, this can bring out a lot of anxiety in people. Thinking back to COVID, especially when it started out in a market in Wuhan, and then a few people got sick, and all of a sudden the whole world's sick. But it's not the same virus. And so I think media really needs to be responsible to not cause undue harm. Some might sensationalize it because it sells news. But, you know, I think that if we listen to the facts as they occur, and we have consistent messaging and transparency, I think that's really important. And I have no reason to suspect that this will go beyond any contacts linked to this outbreak. So the general public is not at risk for this virus.
0: And so what will you be watching for then in the days ahead?
4: I'll be watching to see how the world will work together to identify and quarantine those people that were exposed. I will be watching to see how the media de-escalates or escalates this, and watching for misinformation on social media and how we can try to counteract things that are not based on facts.
0: Are you seeing much of that?
4: I try not to look too much in social media, but I'm hearing that it's out there.
0: And what about media reporting? Because you've referred to it a couple of times now, yeah.
4: Yeah, so I think that this is a story. It can cause a lot of anxiety in people, and so it's the big story currently. But I think that, again, we have to keep this in perspective and not compare this to COVID, because we've all been through so much COVID anxiety, and we don't need to go through that again, relive that fear. Thinking about COVID, we all have COVID PTSD. So, let's try to see it for what it is, and which is something that's really not, the general public is not at risk for this virus.
0: Really appreciate your time. Thank you very much, Dr. Banerjee.
4: You're welcome. Thank you.
0: Dr. Anna Banerjee is a pediatric infectious diseases and public health specialist at the University of Toronto. Steve Jung is back with Look at the Roads.

0: This is CBC News from Vancouver. Good afternoon, I'm Robert Zimmerman. Police say the two victims in Surrey's latest deadly shooting were just 18 and 16 years old. They were shot last night in an underground parking lot along 133 B Street in what's believed to be a targeted attack linked to the gang conflict. Sergeant Frida Fong says officers are looking into whether the case may be linked to another shooting at a gas station earlier in the day.
1: We have to look at it in the grand scheme of things and the bigger picture. And so we are information sharing to see if there is a nexus, but it is too early to say.
0: In the earlier case, two men were shot but survived. They're in critical condition. Surrey police say they are still investigating a motive in that shooting, but it does not appear to be extortion related. And in response to the double homicide, Surrey's mayor is questioning a recent decision by local police to redeploy its gang unit. John Hernandez has more.
2: I'm angry, I'm outraged, I'm saddened.
3: Surrey Mayor Brenda Locke says she's had enough of the gun violence. Three people have died in shootings in less than 2 weeks. The attacks have left Locke wondering why the Surrey Police Service made the recent decision to redeploy members from its gang unit to staff the Cloverdale District.
2: I sent a letter today to the head of the Surrey Police Board, Harley Chapel. And asking him to do a review.
3: Earlier this year, the Surrey Police Service asked for more time as it prepared to take over the Cloverdale Policing District from the RCMP. Police Chief Norm Lipinski said the extortion crisis was straining its staffing capacity, but the proposed extension was denied by the province. So to meet its April 1st deadline, the SPS redeployed members from community units to serve Cloverdale. John Hernandez, CBC News, Vancouver.
0: The Surrey Police Board says it had temporarily redeployed officers to deal with a spike in extortions back in January. Those members will now be moving back to the gang unit. The province's health officer says four Canadians repatriated from a cruise ship hit by a hantavirus outbreak are isolating on Vancouver Island. As Katie DeRosa reports, Dr. Bonnie Henry says the situation is different from the COVID-19 pandemic.
4: And it's not what we would consider a disease of pandemic potential.
5: Provincial Health Officer Dr. Bonnie Henry trying to reassure the public that the deadly hantavirus outbreak on a cruise ship is unlikely to spread with the same ferocity as the coronavirus.
4: It's not highly transmissible.
5: Despite that, Henry says public health officials are taking the highest precautions to prevent the disease from spreading. Four of the Canadians on the cruise ship landed in Victoria on Sunday night. None of them have any symptoms, and none had direct contact with ill people on board. All four will be self-isolating for at least 21 days with daily monitoring. One BC resident in their 70s is self-isolating at home. Other lodgings have been arranged for a couple in their 70s from the Yukon and a person in their 50s who lives abroad but is from BC. Henry said all four people were brought to Victoria because Island Health has the resources and testing capacity to properly manage the quarantine. Katie DeRosa, CBC News, Victoria.
0: Ottawa and TELUS are partnering to build two new AI data centers in BC and expand another existing facility. They say the move will create billions of dollars in economic activity. Shelley Joyce has the details.
6: At full scale, the three sites will include an expansion of the Kamloops Data Center, a new Vancouver facility in Mount Pleasant set to open at the end of this year, and a facility on West Georgia expected to come online in 2029. TELUS says in a press release that the Vancouver facilities will set a new global standard for sustainable AI infrastructure, not only safeguarding our country's most sensitive data, but running on 98% clean energy and consuming 90% less water than traditional data centers, with potential plans to incorporate recycled water from BC Place. BC Green Party leader Emily Lowen says she's skeptical.
7: It's just incredibly important that we don't take private companies' word for it, that we actually do the environmental assessment that we need at the outset, rather than just try to fast track and bypass and build these data centers.
6: She says the Green Party of BC is calling for an immediate moratorium on the construction of new AI data centers in BC. Shelley Joyce, CBC News, Kamloops.
0: And that's the CBC News from Vancouver. For news anytime, go to our website at cbc.ca/bc.

0: Thank you, Rob. Good afternoon. I'm Michelle Elliott. I'm sitting in for Gloria this week here on the Coast. Very nice to be with you. Thanks so much for being with us. Coming up in this half hour of the show, we're going to hear how a promised ban on sweet vape flavors in Canada is still not in place 5 years later. So we'll take a closer look at why that promise has stalled. First, we'll hear how farmers across Canada are dealing with the high cost of fuel as well as fertilizer. That's coming up with our business report. Plus, Darius Madavi will be here with a look at weather around the province. It is now 3:36, and Steve Jung is back with traffic for you.
1: Michelle, we're dealing with a crash in Surrey. This is on King George Boulevard northbound at 79th Avenue. The road is closed, so suggested to take an alternate route at this time. 132nd Street or 140th are both looking like good choices. There's a stall eastbound on the Portman Bridge. It happened at the east end in the middle exit lane. That's causing a little bit of a delay. Keep an eye out for those slowdowns. Anything else you see out there, you can always let us know. 236-330-2623. We'll have more coming up in just a few minutes.
0: Steve, thank you very much. That's Steve Jung joining us this afternoon, giving you all the updates on traffic. Right now it is 3:37. This is On the Coast, and Chris Edwards is here with today's business news. Hi there, Chris.
2: Hey, Michelle.
0: First off, spring seeding is now underway in farms across Canada, and we know that it's been a really tough time for farmers, right, with the gas prices and high fertilizer costs as well. How are they dealing with that?
2: Well, exactly. Like you say, financial prices are definitely higher this year. And for the most part, farmers are just having to tough it out. Diesel prices are up about 50% compared to a year ago. And farmers, of course, use a lot of diesel during planting season. And fertilizer prices have gone up about 40% since 2025. Both products have been directly impacted by the war in Iran, as a huge portion of both of them come through the Strait of Hormuz. In fact, about a third of all globally traded fertilizer passes through the Strait of Hormuz, and it is still closed, though Canada does produce a lot of fertilizer itself. We spoke to commodities researcher John Drieger about how farmers are faring, and he said the real question will be if prices stay high for much longer, because many farmers typically buy their fertilizer a year in advance. So this spring seeding season is less bad than it otherwise would be because it's using fertilizer bought last year. But if prices continue, next year it could be a problem.
3: If, for example, if fertilizer prices do stay like persistently high, say, and we're having the same conversation at this time next year, you know, at that point, now you're impacting the price of fertilizer for everything that all farmers will be buying in Western Canada. And that could be, you know, potentially much, much more significant.
2: Now, how these higher costs will be passed on to consumers is actually a bit complex because farmers can't set the price of their crops themselves, regardless of how much more expensive it's become to produce them. They can only sell them on the open market, and those prices are set globally. So consumers may not see the impact of this at the grocery store directly, at least not right away. But higher fuel prices, on the other hand, that will show up, and it has, because transportation costs for food suppliers has risen, and they increase their prices as a result.
0: I'm imagining people listening going, yep, sure have. Mm-hmm. Sure have seen those prices go up. Your other story is about Toronto's Pearson International Airport. So it's been a while since I've been there, but it is big. But it's now getting a major expansion.
2: Yes, they're expanding just about everything, really. They're building a new taxi craft for aircraft. They're expanding the airfield. They're overhauling the baggage network. They're adding a lot of electrification features, among a whole bunch of other upgrades. And collectively, this will support an additional 20 million passengers a year. Right now, about 45 million people travel through that airport every year. And yes, the project kicks off today and is scheduled to take a decade before it's finished. I spoke to airline industry expert Vincent Correa about it. He runs McGill's Institute of Air and Space Law. And he says that Pearson Airport is following the global trend of preparing for much higher airline traffic.
4: At international level, airports are actually competing to attract passengers, even passengers in transit. And a lot of investments are being made worldwide because the demand for air transport overall, if we look at the statistics and the numbers, the demand will just continue to grow.
2: Now, 10 years is, of course, a very long time for a construction project, but you have to remember that Pearson needs to continue operating effectively at full capacity the entire time. It can't shut down as Canada's largest airport, so that's why they've given themselves such a long runway for this.
0: Very nice. Very nice. Finally, Chris, okay, so Dua Lipa, the British pop star, is in a dust-up right now, a legal dust-up with Samsung. What's going on there?
2: Yeah, Dua Lipa is suing Samsung for using a picture of her on one of their TV boxes. As in, when you walk into, say, Costco and you see all the boxes of TVs,
0: right,
2: and usually there's some recognizable person or a football player on the TV to showcase the colors and so on. Well, Samsung went with a 2024 image of Dua Lipa for a lot of their new flat screens, but she says they never asked for the copyright for the picture. So now she's suing them for $15 million. Now, the lawsuit cites posts made on Twitter, aka X, where people claim they bought the TV because they saw Dua Lipa's face on it. But those are just tweets. And believe me, I used to work in marketing before I became a journalist, and actually attributing a sale to any one thing in the marketing funnel is notoriously difficult. So we'll see what Lipa's lawyers can prove.
0: Yeah. Can you prove stuff you see on X? I don't know. Mm-hmm. Is it all true? People know that when they take the TV home, they're not going to watch the same thing, right? Like,
2: who knows?
0: Who knows? Okay, Chris, thank you very much.
2: Thanks, Michelle.
0: Chris Edwards with the latest business news. And for more, you can tune into the early edition tomorrow morning. They'll bring you the latest business news as well, twice each morning at 25 past 6 and 7. Right now, it is 3:42. You're with On the Coast here on CBC. I'm Michelle Elliott, sitting in for Gloria today. Well, 5 years ago, Ottawa committed to banning sweet vape flavors. So far, though, there is still no national ban in place. Health experts link those flavors to a rise in young people vaping. So now some, like Rob Cunningham, want to know why the federal government is taking so long to act. Rob is a senior policy analyst with the Canadian Cancer Society. He's in Milan, Italy, ahead of the European Conference on Tobacco or Health, and joins me now. Good afternoon.
5: Good afternoon, Michelle.
0: Now, 5 years ago, Ottawa promised to ban sweet vape flavors or flavored vapes. What's happened since then?
5: Well, back in 2021, 5 years ago, Health Canada had a proposed draft regulation for public consultation that would ban all flavors in e-cigarettes other than tobacco, mint, and menthol flavors. People respond to that consultation, but then nothing happened. 3 years later, 2024, there was another public consultation on the same proposal. But then after that, nothing happened. There was never a final regulation. It never got beyond that draft. Meanwhile, internationally, there were more European countries, more U.S. states banning flavors for e-cigarettes, but still nothing finalized in Canada.
0: Okay. And so as it stands right now, nothing's being done on that promise.
5: That's right. And now, certainly we keep urging Health Canada, Health Minister Marjorie Michelle to finalize the regulation, but for us, it's a disappointment that hasn't happened yet.
0: And when we talk about these flavors, so you said, you know, other than tobacco, mint, or menthol, what are the kinds of flavors that are a big concern and why?
5: Well, you know, there's a vast number of potential flavors, you know, fruit and sweet flavors and candy type flavors. There's often some creative names like Love Pink or Savage Rocket or Caribbean Breeze that are not actually real flavors. Those sort of lifestyle aspirations or other types of marketing approaches that could be appealing to youth. And we know that flavors are an important factor contributing to youth vaping. Youth vaping is too high. The most recent data for grade 12 students, 27% are vaping, which is up from 9% 9 years earlier. And if we can reduce youth vaping, we're going to help prevent a new generation becoming addicted to nicotine this way.
0: What does the evidence show us about what difference that would make, restricting the flavors to try and get those numbers down when it comes to youth vaping?
5: Well, it would have some impact. There's international experience. A recent California study compared municipalities that had flavor restrictions with those municipalities that did not within the state. It found it made a difference. We have a lot of experience with respect to banning flavors in tobacco products. which led to reductions in youth tobacco use. We've seen that in Canada. We've seen that internationally. We can transfer that experience to vaping products. But it seems like we're learning the same lessons all over again that we learned for tobacco. We're having to play catch up. And, you know, certainly from our perspective, we'd like it to go a lot faster.
0: Are there provinces, though, that have moved forward with this and not waited for the federal government?
5: Yes. Quebec, New Brunswick, Nova Scotia, PEI, Northwest Territories, Nunavut, six provinces and territories altogether have done it. And, you know, we're very supportive of that. A problem and a challenge, when you do it at the provincial level, you can have interprovincial shipments that undermine it, online sales. It'd be much better to do it at the national level and to help with have much better enforcement. If we did it nationally, it would support those provinces with their own laws. It would help with the federal government customs enforcement at the border. And so that's, you know, one of the factors why we're very much hoping for a national regulation.
0: Do we know anything about whether it has made any difference despite those issues you raise?
5: Well, there are some indications from a University of Waterloo study in terms of a positive benefit. Again, it's been undermined, you know, by the enforcement issue. We know that health ministries in one country after another are looking at the evidence in its totality, and more jurisdictions are adopting this approach.
0: Is there a possibility that this is just, you know, it's been 5 years since this was first promised by the federal government. Is it too late to make what would seem like a smaller change, right? We have the UK looking at something like banning all tobacco sales. And it doesn't apply to vaping, but there's been some discussion around that. But banning all tobacco product sales for the younger generation moving forward. So essentially creating a no tobacco, no smoking generation. Like, do we need something perhaps more sweeping than just restricting flavors?
5: Well, we would certainly support that generational approach that you've just described. Overall, we need a comprehensive strategy. And we certainly need to do something with respect to vaping in addition to tobacco products. And so, you know, a combination of restrictions on vaping. We would like the generational approach from the UK to also apply to vaping products if implemented in Canada. But the more we can do, the more impact we're going to have.
0: It's good to talk to you about this, Rob. Thank you very much.
5: Thanks very much, Michelle.
0: Rob Cunningham is Senior Policy Analyst with the Canadian Cancer Society. It's 3:47 now. This is On the Coast here on CBC. I'm Michelle Elliott. I'm in for Gloria Makarenko this week. Well, turning to the story today on Front Burner, which is CBC's podcast, the AI race continues to move forward with few guardrails, despite some widely shared concerns. People are worried about artificial intelligence taking their jobs, for instance. There are also concerns about the environmental costs of AI and the impacts on young people. Tristan Harris thinks about technology and ethics, and he's the co-founder of the Center for Humane Technology. He founded the center after working at Google. He's also a participant in the new documentary, The AI Doc, or How I Became an Apocalyptic Optimist. It examines the potential upsides and downsides of AI. Harris spoke with Front Burner host Jamie Poisson about the idea of an anti-human future.
6: There's a really brilliant essay by the writer Luke Drago and his partner Rudolph Lane called The Intelligence Curse. So what is the intelligence curse? It's based on something in economics called the resource curse. So think like a country that has a very powerful natural resource like Congo and rare earth minerals, or, you know, Nigeria, Sudan, Venezuela, where what happens is the GDP comes almost entirely from oil revenue. What ends up happening when the GDP of a country is coming from a resource and not from the labor of its people is now a government sitting there like, what do I invest in? Do I invest in childcare, healthcare, education, or do I invest in oil infrastructure? And the answer is I invest in oil infrastructure because that's where I get my growth from. And so you get this kind of authoritarian government built on extracting from that resource. Okay, so now what does that have to do with AI? Well, if I'm the United States or Canada, and in the future, let's say that 60 to 70% of the GDP in the country comes from AI and data centers and not from people, which is literally the goal of all the companies, by the way. It's why we're building out and why more money has been put into this AI boom than any other technology in human history. And it's because they're basically racing again to be able to do all economic labor, where the AIs do all the work. They work 24/7 at superhuman speed. They don't complain. They don't whistleblow. They don't have childcare. They don't have healthcare. And when GDP comes from AI and not from people, if I'm a government and my tax revenue comes from AI, not from people, what's my incentive to invest in education? What's my incentive to invest in healthcare or childcare for people? I don't get a return on that investment because all the growth is coming from AI, not from people. And so the visual you should have in your mind is something like big data centers with shanty towns around them. You know, that's the visual of the anti-human future. So that's what I mean.
0: That is Tristan Harris, co-founder of the Center for Humane Technology, and speaking on Front Burner. You can listen to the full episode wherever you get your podcasts or use the CBC Listen app. And on AI, Canada's Minister of AI, Evan Solomon, will join us later in the show. That's coming up after the 5 p.m. news, so stay tuned for that. About 10 minutes to 4 o'clock now, and Steve Jung is back with a look at the roads.
1: Michelle, we're dealing with a crash in Surrey. This is on King George Boulevard northbound at 79th Avenue. It sounds like the northbound direction has been closed. Best to use an alternate route until this one can be resolved. 132nd Street or 140th, even 128th at this time, looking like pretty good choices. There's a stall eastbound on the Portman Bridge. It happened at the east end of the span, blocking the middle exit lane to 152nd Street. That's causing some delays. I'll have more coming up in just a few minutes.
0: Thank you, Steve. And it's just about 8 minutes before 4 o'clock now, which means it's time to check in with Darius Madavi. He's, of course, our science and climate specialist here at CBC Vancouver. Hi, Darius.
7: Hello.
0: Nice to see you.
7: You too.
0: So, quintessential Vancouver day yesterday. Mm-hmm. I was in Stanley Park. watching tennis players, having dinner, walk through the West End, like very, very Vancouver, nice and sunny. What about today? What's the forecast?
7: Lots more blue skies on the way right into the evening. But as we look ahead to the rest of the week, a bit of a change on the way. So today, about 17 degrees by the water, 22 inland. Tomorrow starts mainly sunny, but then some more cloud will build in through the afternoon and evening. We'll even see a slight chance of a shower, not super likely, but a chance there. But warm. We'll be about 20 degrees by the water and 26 inland. Mm. After that, though, temperatures do start to come down. That'll be our last day that's, you know, that's significantly above normal for a while. So Wednesday, a much cloudier morning, at least, with the possibility of some clearing in the afternoon and evening. Slight chance of a shower there as well. And then Thursday, right through the weekend, still very much in flux. Mainly cloudy conditions, for sure. A bit of clearing will come in and out at times, but also a fair amount of chances for some more precipitation to come through. It doesn't look like we're going to get any, you know, major rain event or anything like that, but a few chances for some, you know, consistent light inputs of some rain, which would be good news.
0: Welcome indeed. This is the sort of time of year, you know, early May when it's sort of transition, right?
7: Like, yeah.
0: Don't put away the umbrella just yet. Don't put away that jacket just yet. Just have them handy.
7: Mm-hmm. It's felt like summer for a while now.
0: Yeah.
7: It's been a very dry last month and a half.
0: Yes.
7: Extremely dry. Yeah. Like March was a more rainy than normal, but not enough to make up for how dry April and the beginning of May have been.
0: Absolutely not when we mm-hmm. look at how our reserves mm-hmm. are doing. What about the rest of the province? How's it looking?
7: It's looking pretty similar. So tomorrow, many parts of the province see a big jump in temperature, especially in the interior. Like we're jumping up to, you know, the high 20s once again, but this time it's not lasting for the better part of a week. It's just a day. Temperatures drop really significantly on Wednesday in the interior. Kelowna tomorrow, 28 degrees, but by Wednesday, dropping down to 16 with some showers moving through. So that'll also be good news. Wednesday, a big day in terms of likely seeing the fire danger come down, which will be good.
0: Oh, yeah, absolutely. That'll be a relief for that that day for sure. You have a fun fact for us today.
7: That's right. It's about black holes.
0: Always fun.
7: Always fun, yeah. As a kid, I remember a teacher using the word suck. Black holes suck things in, which right. I think is pretty common verbiage to use.
0: Yeah.
7: But as a kid, it gave me this idea that black holes are like vacuum cleaners. They're just sucking in everything very actively. But that's not how it works. Black holes are just really, really massive celestial objects with extremely strong gravity to match that. So just like in our solar system, the sun, way bigger, way more massive than anything else in our solar system. And so its gravity is by far the strongest. But that doesn't mean that all the planets just get sucked into the sun, get pulled in and, you know, absorbed into it. No, they are able to orbit the sun, thankfully. Sure. That would be really bad. That would indeed suck. That would suck. But black holes, it's the same thing. Like, they have much stronger gravity. That's why they're black. Not even light can escape them. But an object can just as easily get stuck in orbit around a black hole, and it wouldn't just be, you know, sucked in like a vacuum cleaner. That's why black holes have these accretion disks with all that dust. You can have, around a supermassive black hole, you can have like entire solar systems orbiting the black hole. People who have seen Interstellar would be familiar with that idea.
0: I love that movie, and I was definitely thinking of that as soon as you said black hole. Yes.
7: But if we were to replace the sun with a black hole of the exact same mass, so not the same size, that would be really bad, but of the same mass as the sun, mass is what determines gravity. And so the planets would just keep orbiting the little black hole, just like they orbit the sun right now. They wouldn't get sucked in. It would be exactly, I mean, we'd all die. Because the sun's light is important, and a black hole is not going to give us that. But the planets would keep spinning just the same.
0: Great.
7: Yeah. That's not going
0: to
7: happen,
0: this
7: though.
0: This is supposed to make me feel how?
7: it's just something to think about.
0: It's a fun fact.
7: Yeah.
0: Yeah, that's fun. Darius, thank you.
7: Thank you.
0: Darius Madhavi, our CBC News and Climate Specialist. You always learn something new.

0: That is Aloe Black with a cover of Black Hole Sun. You may remember that that song by Soundgarden. Just about a minute before 4 o'clock now, and Steve is back with a look at traffic.
1: Michelle, we're currently dealing with a crash in Surrey. This is King George Boulevard northbound at 79th. We'll have more details on that coming up after the news.
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5: Peter Fernandez is about as well-known and well-loved as you can be as a stage actor in Canada. He's one of the greatest stage actors of our time. So why did he decide to take up directing? I mean, it's not a mystery, but his new play is a murder mystery.
6: From CBC News, The World This Hour, I'm Gina Louise Phillips. The ship at the center of the hantavirus outbreak is now bound for the Netherlands. It has just left the Canary Islands, where all passengers and some crew have disembarked.
7: The passengers, you're now in good hands. We were very worried. If you stayed longer in the ship, the situation could have been difficult.
6: The head of the World Health Organization says a French citizen who tested positive is in critical condition. Two passengers from Spain and the U.S. have also been confirmed to have the virus, but show no symptoms. Tedros Adhanom Ghebreyesus says that even with all passengers off the ship, the risk to the public is very low.
7: Repatriating them is the right thing because all the passengers will get the necessary support and the quality support that they deserve.
6: Health officials say current evidence suggests people can only infect others when they are symptomatic. The four remaining Canadian passengers from that ship arrived in BC last night. They, along with six others across the country, are quarantined for risk of exposure. As Jamie Strachan reports, none of them are showing symptoms so far.
8: The four remaining Canadians who were aboard the MV Hondius, the cruise ship at the epicenter of the hantavirus outbreak, have arrived in Victoria, where they will remain quarantined for a minimum of 21 days.
9: They were tired, I would say exhausted, but very relieved and grateful to be back here in Canada.
8: Dr. Bonnie Henry, BC's provincial health officer, says the four people, two from the Yukon and two from BC, are exhibiting no symptoms, but acknowledged testing remains a challenge.
9: There's very little known about how tests can be helpful or not in the management of hantavirus.
8: In Ontario, Health Minister Sylvia Jones says three people across the province are also self-isolating.
10: The local public health unit is monitoring closely.
8: All 10 Canadians quarantined for possible exposure to the virus are asymptomatic so far. Officials say hantavirus is not easily transmissible and the risk of wider spread remains low. Jamie Strachan, CBC News, Toronto.
6: Dozens of UK Labour members of Parliament are calling on Prime Minister Keir Starmer to resign. Four of them have also quit their roles as ministerial aides. Pressure is mounting on Starmer to step away from the top post following last week's election results. His governing Labour Party lost some 14,000 council seats, as well as its political stronghold of Wales. The parties that gain momentum in these elections are the right-wing Reform Party and the Greens. The U.S. president doubts the ceasefire with Iran will last much longer. Donald Trump accuses Iranian leaders of changing their minds after negotiators appear to reach points of agreement. The comments come a day after he rejected Iran's latest proposal. Katie Nicholson has more on this.
11: Right now, it's on life support.
12: If the April 7th ceasefire between the U.S. and Iran were a patient, Donald Trump would give it a poor prognosis.
11: Unbelievably weak, I would say. I would call it the weakest right now After reading the piece of garbage they sent us, I didn't even finish reading it.
12: Trump is referring to the latest Iranian proposal, which he vetoed on Sunday. For its part, Iran says its reply to the U.S. proposal was generous and responsible. It says it proposed an end to the U.S. naval blockade on Iranian shipping and safe passage through the Strait of Hormuz.
11: I'm not going to waste my time reading it.
12: Both countries have been publicly far apart on the future of the Strait and Iran's nuclear program. And if the latest proposal is any indication, appear no closer behind the scenes. Katie Nicholson, CBC News, Washington.
6: A decisive PWHL game has been put on hold just hours before puck drop. Game 5 of the semifinal between the Montreal Victoire and the Minnesota Frost has been postponed for what the league calls player safety concerns related to illness. The league says the rescheduled date will be announced soon. The series is tied 2-2. And that's The World This Hour. For CBC News, I'm Gina Louise Phillips.
0: Good afternoon. I'm Michelle Elliott in for Gloria Makarenko. This is On the Coast on CBC. Well, coming up, as you've heard in the news, two separate shootings in Surrey yesterday, one in which two teens were killed and another where two others were sent to hospital. We'll talk to Surrey Mayor Brenda Locke in a few moments. Right now, Rob Zimmerman is here with your CBC News headlines.
13: Michelle, Ottawa and Telus say two new AI data centers and the expansion of another facility will create about $9 billion in economic activity in BC. The province has committed $12 million to find more markets for BC lumber hit hard by tariffs. And the new mall at Oak Ridge is set to open May 28th. More local news coming up at the bottom of the hour.
0: Rob, thank you. And Steve Jung is watching traffic for you this afternoon.
1: Michelle, we're getting reports of a crash in Vancouver. It sounds like this is closer to the intersection of 54th Avenue and Victoria. So it's where you turn right, apparently, to get onto the Knight Street Bridge. That's now currently closed because of a crash. Well, and traffic is starting to back up. We'll see if we can get some additional information on that one for you. There's a crash in Surrey, King George Boulevard northbound at 79th Avenue. The northbound direction is closed. We did get a note from Surrey Police Service saying that this is involving a pedestrian. So until this is reopened, use an alternate route, 132nd or 140th Street, 128th looking like better options at this time. And we certainly hope that pedestrian involved in this is going to be okay. There's a stall eastbound on the Portman Bridge at the east end. It's currently blocking the middle exit lane to 152nd. More on the roads coming up in about 10 minutes.
0: Steve, thank you. In our weather, yes, it is a sunny day and a high of 18 degrees going down to 11 tonight. Tomorrow, we are starting to see some cloudiness. Right about noon, a chance of showers as well. And while it'll be warm tomorrow with a high of 20, things will certainly cool down starting Wednesday toward the rest of the week as well. And increasing chance of showers. But of course, it's welcome right now, given our very dry past few weeks. It's 8 minutes now past 4 o'clock. Well, two teens are dead in what police are investigating as a double homicide in Surrey yesterday. Investigators have yet to make any arrests, and they have not commented on a possible motive. But the Integrated Homicide Investigation Team has taken over the case. Here's Sergeant Frida Fong of IHIT speaking at a press conference earlier today.
14: Last night, just after 10 p.m., Surrey Police Service responded to reports of a shooting at an underground parking lot in the 7,000 block of 133 B Street in Surrey. Upon arrival, SPS officers located two males suffering from gunshot wounds. Despite life-saving efforts, unfortunately, the two victims died on scene. Since that time, IHIT has assumed conduct of the investigation, which is in its early stages. IHIT is working in collaboration with SPS, the Integrated Forensic Identification Services, and the BC Coroner Service to advance the investigation. Shortly after the shooting, a car fire was reported in the area of 144th Street and 84th Avenue. Investigators recovered a burnt four-door sedan believed to be related to the homicide, and we are working actively to identify the occupants who fled the scene. The victims are both residents of Surrey, ages 18 and 16. IHE investigators are working with their families to understand the victims' activities leading up to the shooting. While the motive is still under investigation, investigators believe this to be a targeted incident related to the BC gang conflict.
0: That is Sergeant Frida Fung of IHE speaking earlier today. Now, the recent shootings have prompted a wave of concern and several calls to action from the community. Joining me now is Surrey Mayor Brenda Locke. Good afternoon, Mayor. Thanks so much for being with us.
15: Good afternoon. Thank you for having me, Michelle.
0: What's your reaction upon hearing of these shootings?
15: Well, you know, my heart goes out to the families of the two victims, 16 and 18 years old. It's just terrible, terrible situation for the families to be in, and I'm so sad for them. But I'm also really angry and I'm outraged that the gang unit in Surrey was redeployed. You know, in the city of Surrey, we have been pressured with gang issues for quite some time, actually decades to be exact. And to see that the gang unit was shut down or redeployed really was potentially a misstep. And so I wrote to the chair of the police board to say we need some answers. The city needs some answers. Why did that happen?
0: What difference do you think it would have made had the officers not been redeployed?
15: Well, you know, my hope is that the gang unit is doing that work. And it seems that, or allegedly, according to the reports I've heard so far, that with this shooting, these two young men were allegedly involved in gang life. And so that's exactly what the gang unit is there to do, to ensure that they know who the gangs are and to make sure that they have the informants on the ground that are talking to these people, especially young people. And so it saddens me that this has happened in our city. But, you know, Michelle, we have been going through 2 weeks of challenging times. We had an earlier shooting where a person was killed in Newton, and we had another shooting where two people were shot. Both are in critical condition in hospital. So in the short time of 2 weeks, we've seen five people.
0: Yeah, I mean, it is very distressing. But, you know, you noted in your press conference that this has been ongoing really for decades, right, in Surrey, concerns around youth involvement in the gang conflict. And as you mentioned, the motive is still under investigation, but investigators believe that it is related to the BC gang conflict. So given how long this has been ongoing, what difference was the gang unit actually making?
15: Well, the gang, I mean, we had seen periods of time where there hadn't been any shootings, not this brazen, and that's part of the concern. The one shooting that happened in Newton happened in broad daylight on a main thoroughfare. This one was late in or early in the morning. But the shooting of the two people on Saturday night, that was not late at night. And so we do need to see police out there. We do need to see police making a difference. And the gang unit is important.
0: The eight officers who were temporarily repurposed, according to the SPS, were repurposed in January. They were redeployed to respond to the increasing extortion reports and extortion-related shootings. How do you deal with that? I mean, there's this other very pressing matter as well that is threatening public safety in Surrey. And do you see the value in having had to move officers around to deal with that as well?
15: I'm not here to say what operations should look like in the city of Surrey, but I am here to say that our city feels right now like it's under siege. I would say that gangs, being that they are such a significant issue in our region, really, it's not just Surrey. We see it in other communities as well. And a gang unit is crucial to making sure that the police know the whereabouts and know the people that are involved in gangs. And we have spent countless dollars over the number of years, making sure Stop Gang Life, all kinds of different programs where we've been talking to young people. And so to have that stop, I really do question that. And that is why I sent a letter to the chair of the police board to say, please take a look at this. We're not trying to direct a policing operation. That is not my role. But my role is to say my city does not feel safe right now, and we have seen far too much. This gang unit needs to be reinstated, in my opinion. And I do believe that the chief needs to take a reevaluation of that. I also want to tell you, though, City of Surrey has said countless times, and I have personally said countless times to the chief, if you need something, please let us know. Give us a plan. Give us a plan, and we will do everything we can to help facilitate that, whether that's dollars or whether that's other kinds of support, whether it's our cameras. I've talked to him about those. And so we need to see that happen.
0: And you say you don't want to direct, you know, police operations or direct how they make those kinds of decisions, but you are, you know, criticizing the move to redeploy these officers, right, from the gang crime unit to deal with extortion. What is the relationship like right now between yourself and the Surrey Police Service?
15: I think it's quite positive. I talked to the chief primarily by text. I don't have the opportunity to meet with him that often, but I certainly talk to line officers when I see them often, and we have a very good relationship. But I do think this is an issue that has come to light, and especially in the last number of weeks. The issue around extortion is something that we did everything in our power to support the police, and I think there's good example with that. We were the first city that has ever given a $250,000 reward to the Surrey Police Service so that they could use that to try and to get people to come forward and talk. And The chief has that money, and I know he said that to me before, that money is has been a really an instigator for some people. So we're doing everything in our power to work with the Surrey Police Service to support them and help them and make them be as good a police department as we possibly can. But I do say that in this particular instance, I think moving away from the gang force, I have deep concerns about that. And so I've asked the chair of the police board to take a look at that.
0: We did receive a statement from Chief Norm Lipinski today, and it does sound like there will be a change. It says, as staffing capacity improves, the gang crime unit will begin returning to its regular duties in mid-June when our next class of experienced officers is deployed and operational capacity is strengthened. Can you tell us more about that? What are you aware of when it comes to the return of these officers to the gang unit?
15: I haven't seen anything about that, so I can't really comment about it. But it would be my hope that the board will have that conversation with Chief Lipinski very shortly. June, to be frank, feels a long way away to me. Right now, we're sitting with some real serious challenges in our city, and I'm very concerned about it. I am especially concerned that we're seeing two young men, 16 and 18, that will never go home. And I'm hopeful that they will revisit that.
0: Okay. And so you were not aware of this this development, is that right?
15: No.
0: But you would like to see that happen, the officers returned before mid-June, which is what the statement says is the timeline?
15: Yeah, I'm hopeful that that they will take a look at it. And if they have a different plan, I would very much like to hear it. But I can tell you that this city right now is feeling very, very desperate. We are a city that has many people feeling very fearful. And certainly, I know for people, moms and dads, that didn't know if their kids are going to come home. That's a terrible, terrible foresight for them.
0: Mayor Locke, thank you so much for spending the time with us this afternoon.
15: Thank you for having me on.
0: That's Brenda Locke, Mayor of Surrey. It's 20 minutes now past 4 o'clock. This is On the Coast here on CBC. I'm Michelle Elliott in for Gloria Macarenko this week. And Steve Jung is back with a look at traffic for you.
1: Michelle, we're dealing with a crash in Vancouver. This is southbound on Victoria Drive at 54th Avenue. It's at the turn over to Argyle Drive. So once you go southbound on Victoria Drive, there's kind of like an on-ramp that you turn right to go to Argyle. We're seeing some delays in all directions there. There's a crash in Surrey, King George Boulevard, northbound at 79th Avenue. Because of this, northbound is now closed between 76th Avenue and 80th Avenue. So choose an alternate route if you're able to. We are hearing from Surrey Police Service that this incident involves a pedestrian, so we certainly hope that person involved is going to be okay. There's a stall eastbound on the Portman Bridge. It's at the east end, blocking the middle exit lane to 152nd Street. We'll have more coming up in just a few minutes.
0: Thank you very much, Steve. Well, four Canadians who were on a cruise ship with a Hanta virus outbreak are now in isolation in BC. Dr. Bonnie Henry is BC's provincial health officer, and she says the patients arrived in Victoria last night and are now self-isolating within the Island Health Region. The group includes a Vancouver Island resident in their 70s, another person from BC who currently lives abroad in their 50s, and a couple from the Yukon in their 70s. Dr. Henry says the four will isolate at their secure lodgings for a minimum of 21 days, but that could be extended to 42 days if necessary due to the virus's incubation period. Dr. Henry took questions from reporters earlier today, including from CBC's Katie DeRosa.
16: Dr. Henry, when you talked about the individuals isolating at an Island Health location without, you know, I'm sure you can't say the address, but is it a hospital facility or a clinic, like, and they're all being held together? I guess, can you give us an idea of where this monitoring and where this isolation is happening?
17: Yes, it's not in a healthcare facility. It's not in a secure facility. They're being monitored in appropriate places separately. So one person lives in this region and they will be monitored at home. They live on their own, which is makes it easier and more comfortable for them. The other two are in facilities that Island Health has procured, and that will be monitoring over the next number of weeks, as we know. But the couple are from the Yukon are together, and the other individual is on their own.
16: The difference in terms of the pandemic, is there an overcorrection because of how quickly the pandemic, the coronavirus spread, and that it was too late? Is there a over-cautiousness with this, or the right amount of cautiousness? How would you assess how this is being handled both here and globally?
17: I don't know if we can be over-cautious given the trauma that we've all been through, but I think it is appropriate. It's appropriate that because it's such a severe illness, that's the thing that worries me. It's rare, but we've now seen 8 people now, 9, if you include the person from France, who have tested positive. 3 people have died. That's a very high case fatality rate. They've become quite ill very quickly. We now have 1 person still in hospital in South Africa, 2 people in hospital in the Netherlands, 1 in Switzerland, 1 in France right now, and a probable case you may have heard of in Tristan da Cunha, which is a remote island. So the impact of it, even though the risk is relatively low, and certainly the risk to anybody outside of those who are on that cruise ship or on one of the flights is infinitesimally low, and we want to keep it that way. But the risk to those individuals is quite high, and because they come from many countries around the world, that means we really needed a strong coordinated response to make sure we weren't exposing anybody else to potential of being exposed to this very serious virus. So as I say, you know, it's serious, but limited. So I think the coordination and the approach that we've had is proportionate to the seriousness of the disease.
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19: Oh, hi, Dr. Henry. Nice to see you, maybe not in this setting, but I just wanted to understand, is the operating theory that everybody who got, well, that the hantavirus in this instance that spread through the cruise ship to a certain extent originated with 2 people who got it in Argentina and then they spread it through human contact? My basic understanding is that hantavirus typically comes from rat feces, but that's not how everybody here got it. They got it from other people. Is that correct?
17: Correct. And that's the global hypothesis that makes the most sense given the investigations. I know many people were thinking, oh, rats on board a cruise ship, but it has been thoroughly inspected and there was no evidence of rodents on board the cruise ship. So that gives us some pieces of information. And if we look at when the initial case, so a gentleman from the Netherlands became ill, it's consistent with an exposure before they joined the cruise ship. And they were known to have gone on into a more remote area where this virus does exist in rats and other rodents. And so it is very likely, I think the global hypothesis is that the infection, the exposure to the rat feces or whatever in the dry area that they were in happened before they arrived on the cruise ship. And that means that it's hard to say because it was a couple from the Netherlands and they both became ill, whether they both had the initial exposure or whether the wife was exposed to her husband once he became ill. But yes, the other people on the cruise ship had direct exposure over a prolonged period from in the most part with those 2 individuals when they were sick. So that's important.
0: That's Dr. Bonnie Henry, BC's provincial health officer, taking questions from reporters in Victoria earlier today. And health officials continue to reassure the public that the risk of a wider spread of hantavirus is low. It's 4:26 now. This is On the Coast here on CBC. Some music for you now. City and Colour is playing the Orpheum Theatre in Vancouver tonight. This song is called Sleeping Sickness.

0: at City in Color, playing the Orpheum Theater tonight. About a minute before 4:30 now, and Steve is back with a look at traffic.
1: Michelle, we're watching a crash in Vancouver. This is southbound on Victoria Drive at 54th Avenue. It's at the turn over to Argyle Drive. Watch out for some delays in all directions at that intersection. And we also see a crash in Surrey. This is on King George Boulevard northbound at 79th Avenue. Northbound traffic is currently closed between 76th and 80th Avenue. So use an alternate route where it's possible for you. Not King George Boulevard at this time. 132nd or 140th, both looking like good choices. We're also getting reports of a crash on Highway 9, so this is a little bit closer to Agassiz. It's affecting both directions south of the Agassiz-Rosedale Bridge. Watch out for that if you plan on driving out that way. We'll have more coming up after the news.
0: Thank you so much, Steve. Coming up, we'll talk about trades and how it represents a new trend in the shifting job market. That's according to BCIT. We'll talk to them coming up. Right now, it's time for the news.
2: This is CBC News from Vancouver. Good afternoon. I'm Robert Zimmerman.

0: to that high unemployment rate. Plus, we'll talk about a new book about Black public joy with a leading public space expert. That's all coming up in this half hour of the show. Right now, Steve Jung is here with a look at traffic for you.
1: Michelle, we're dealing with a crash in Vancouver. This is southbound on Victoria Drive, just at that intersection with 54th Avenue. It's at the turn, that on-ramp to Argyle Drive, and we're seeing some delays in all directions there. There's also a crash in Surrey, King George Boulevard, northbound at 79th Avenue. Reports are saying, and Surrey Police Service have confirmed, that this is involving a pedestrian. The northbound direction on King George Boulevard is closed between 76th Avenue and 80th, so use an alternate route instead. And we certainly hope that person's going to be okay. There's a crash on Highway 9 affecting both directions south of the Agassiz-Rosedale Bridge. If you're driving out that way, watch out for those delays. Very slow going at this time. In North Vancouver, a stall eastbound on Highway 1. This is just before the Lonsdale Avenue overpass, currently blocking the right lane. We'll have more coming up in just a few minutes.
0: Steve, thank you very much. It's now 4:37 here on the coast. Last month, Canada lost 17,700 jobs, with youth unemployment hit the hardest. And to address this, the federal government's spring economic update proposed a $6 billion five-year fund to recruit and train and retain trades workers. For more on whether trades can offer a solution, I have two guests with me now. Steve Perry is BCIT's Dean of Academic Strategy and Innovation. Steve, good afternoon to you.
2: Good afternoon to you as well. Thank you for having me.
0: Thank you for joining us. And here in studio, I'm joined by Christopher Ernst, who is a former biologist working in entomology, who has since retrained and is working as an electrician. Christopher, welcome to you.
3: Thanks for the invitation.
0: I can't wait to hear the crossover between entomology and working as an electrician. Let me start with Steve for the big picture first, right? This $6 billion investment into skilled trades. What does that mean for youth right now?
2: That's an amazing investment by our federal government into the trades training system in Canada. That type of investment is going to allow us to recruit, retain, and complete so many more apprentices. This is really welcome news for the trade system in Canada.
0: Are you seeing more interest in trades?
2: We are. Our wait lists are growing. We're seeing more interest from youth in trades. Our enrollment is growing year over year by at least 5%. It's incredible times for a great trades career.
0: Well, we have someone here right now who was one of those people. And Chris, okay, so your story is you earned a PhD from McGill in entomology, your postdoc at UBC. What made you want to pivot?
3: It was a combination of factors. I moved out to BC for this postdoc in 2015. It was a five-year gig, and it ended right around the time the COVID lockdown started. So like many people, I found myself out of work and struggling to find opportunities. Sure. I did find some temporary seasonal work with the government for a little while, but it became pretty clear that my job opportunities in terms of sort of job sustainability, long-term prospects were not that great. So I knew I needed to make a switch. Mm. So I wanted to find something that would let me leverage my interests in working with my hands, working outside, problem solving, working in teams. And the trades started to look like a really good fit. So little investigation led me to electrical, and I started in 2022 and I haven't looked back.
0: Wow. What was now I see where the crossover might be, where that Venn diagram is between the two. What was your journey like? Because we hear about the challenges, right, in getting through your apprenticeship and actually staying in the trades.
3: Sure. One thing I will say first that as you've mentioned, I've done a fair bit of university. One thing that's really different about an apprenticeship or being in trade school is that you get to earn while you learn. So you're only in school for 6 to 10 weeks a year. You get to be on EI while you're attending school. And the rest of the time, you're on the job doing hands-on learning while you're earning. Mm. That said, the apprentice wages when you're starting off can be pretty low. I was very fortunate to have a partner with a well-established career who could sort of support both of us. I've worked with many people who have had to work one or two other jobs. It's particularly challenging for single mothers or, you know, people with young families to be sort of dealing with those early apprenticeship wages. That's probably one of the larger obstacles I can see starting off.
0: Right. Yeah. And as you mentioned, thankfully you had that support. Mm-hmm. It is something that I've heard, having done this story and hearing from people, that challenge of being able to make a wage mm-hmm. while you're learning, and you do earn some, but mm-hmm. perhaps not enough, especially when you're looking at the housing prices, right?
3: Sure.
0: How would you assess your journey? Has it been worth it?
3: Absolutely. I have absolutely no regrets whatsoever. The first year or two, it can be a little bit tight on the pocketbook, but that changes very quickly. And I would absolutely not change my decision whatsoever. I've worked with some incredible people. I'm learning constantly, new skills, new techniques. So that as a lifelong learner, that always appeals to me as well too. I see all kinds of opportunities for me in the future for specialization or, you know, sort of upward movement in terms of developing, you know, more responsibility in the roles that I have. And now as an alumni of BCIT, I just finished my fourth year of the in-class training. I've written and successfully completed my interprovincial exam too. So I'm really just a couple months away from being a fully fledged journey person. And I'm very, very happy with the decision that I've made.
0: Congratulations.
3: Thank you.
0: Steve, we've talked about, how challenging it can be for people to even get started, to deal with a reduction in income as they're learning, as they're going through their apprenticeship. How much of this $6 billion investment is going to go to that, to encourage people to stick with it?
2: Well, so one of the outcomes from that investment is a $400 a week top up for apprentices on top of VI. So what some people may not know is that if a student is in a non-unionized or private employer situation, they may be asked to go on EI to go to school, which really compounds those financial constraints that Chris just mentioned. So that $400 a week top up above their EI payment, I think, is going to be really helpful. And of course, for Chris and others like Chris, that $5,000 Red Seal completion bonus is going to help offset any costs they may have incurred during those early years of apprenticeship. That would be my hope.
0: Right. And ultimately, this is about unemployment rates as well. Will the jobs be there?
2: Oh, the jobs of their industry are coming to us. Our career fairs are packed. This is employers coming to meet with students while they're at BCIT trying to find people. We've seen quite an increase in youth ages 18 to 21. We've seen a 17% increase in enrollments of that age group over the last year. So I think the word's out that careers are an amazing, or the trades are an amazing career and well-paying. And I think the financial supports are going to help these apprentices.
0: It's so good to speak with you both. Thank you very much.
3: Thank you.
2: Thank you so much.
0: Nice to talk to you, Steve. Steve Perry is BCIT's Dean of Academic Strategy and Innovation. And Chris, all the best to you.
4: Thanks very much.
0: Chris Ernst is an electrician, a former entomologist.

0: It's 4:45 now here on the coast, and Steve Jung is here with a look at traffic.
1: Michelle, we're dealing with a crash in Vancouver. This is southbound on Victoria Drive at 54th Avenue it's actually on the on-ramp, sort of that turn to Argyle Drive. Delays in all directions there. We're getting reports now of a car that went into the ditch on Highway 91. It's on the eastbound off-ramp to Highway 91A. The left lane is currently blocked. Emergency crews are on scene. Watch out for that if you're driving in the Queensborough area. There's a crash in Surrey, King George Boulevard northbound at 79th Avenue. The northbound direction on King George is closed between 76th Avenue and 80th Avenue. Surrey Police Service have confirmed a pedestrian was involved in this one, so use an alternate route where it's possible. There's also a crash on Highway 9 affecting both directions just south of the Agassiz-Rosedale Bridge. Watch out for those delays if you plan on driving out that way. We'll have more on the roads coming up in just a few minutes.
0: Steve, thank you very much. Quarter to the hour now here on the Coast. I'm Michelle Elliott, in for Gloria Macaroni this week. Well, when you walk around Vancouver, sunny day like today, you can walk through a park, hang out in a coffee shop, and that experience gives you joy, right? There's a joyful feeling being in public spaces. But urban planner and public space expert Jay Pitter writes that for the Black community, there have been barriers to experiencing that joy. And Pitter's new book is titled Black Public Joy, No Permit or Permission Required. Jay Pitter is from Toronto, but is in Vancouver tonight to give a special reading at Simon Fraser University's Jafad Mofagian World Arts Center. But first, Jay Pitter joins me here in studio. It's good to see you. Good afternoon.
2: It's good to be here.
0: Welcome to Vancouver.
2: Thank you.
0: It's such a rich title, this book, Black Public Joy, No Permit or Permission Required. I'd love to just go through it with you if you just describe it for us. You know, what Black Public Joy, what does that mean to you?
2: Black public joy not only speaks to what you mentioned, a sense of delight and joy that people experience in public spaces, it actually documents Black people's spatial intelligence, histories of joyful expressions, even amid, as you said, restrictive policies and points in history where Black people's freedom and mobility was prohibited or restricted.
0: Yeah, and you'd go through that as well, right? You know, how much have those systems acted as barriers to experiencing public joy?
2: I do, but one of the things that I really stress in this book, because there are so many narratives focused on harm and trauma within Black communities, the book actually is a celebratory book. So it doesn't stay at the barrier point. It really speaks about the audacity, the intelligence, mutual care, creativity, and innovation practiced within Black communities to create better places. I'll give you an example. You know, urbanists have for the past decade or so talked a lot about mixed use developments.
0: Right.
2: Well, the truth is, over 50 years ago, Black people within a single family household had a fish frying business, a kitchen sink salon business, a clothes washing business, all under a single roof. And so we were actually doing mixed use developments long before the term was ever coined. And that is partially because of prohibitive public space policies where we weren't able to gather in public, but also pursue prosperity in public. So I really, in the book, talk about the ways in which, again, we have asserted place-based knowledge and practices, not just swagger and style and expressiveness within the public realm.
0: Right. You point to that as a kind of resistance or resilience, the Black-led movements of enjoying these public spaces. Can you tell me more about that and some examples that you've seen that are giving you inspiration?
2: Certainly. So this book is deeply researched. And so I go all the way back to the plantation where Black people were expert swimmers and boat builders. That's not something that is widely known. In fact, today, Black people have higher rates of drowning, but that's based on amenity inequity, not due to a cultural deficiency of any sort, because again, we were quite avid swimmers and boat builders. Black women, even on the plantation, made jewelry, wrapped their hair. Black people created wayfinding methodologies. And so they used twigs and weeds to create pathways to something called hush harbors, which were places of spiritual celebration that were prohibited at that time. And so I take people through these different histories and these different place-based interventions and innovations that have happened right from the auction block, a history that I say could not even begin to extinguish our spatial intelligence and sense of joy right up until today.
0: What are some examples today?
2: Today, so today we think about things like block parties are very much coded black, street festivals, block parties, as I just said. Some of the on historical, because I work in Canada and the U.S., so historical black universities and colleges, they have something called Stomping the Yard or the Stroll, and that is where black college students do a type of dance on campus. And while they're doing the dance, the ground is made sacred and holy and people cannot break their link. And that goes all the way back to dancing that originates in South Africa and Central Africa as well. And of course, right here in Vancouver, there are so many innovations that are happening. You have Ethos Lab. They're about to inhabit a 7,000 square foot space. Anthonia leads that group, is doing a tremendous job there. And we can't talk about innovation in Vancouver without talking about Hogan's Alley. They're not just a top tier example for Vancouver. They're really leading the way in Canada in terms of reclaiming a black sense of place and pride and ultimately joy. And so lots of examples.
0: Yeah, you know, you mentioned Hogan's Alley. One of my favorite novels is by a Vancouver author named Shalene Knight, and it's called Junie, and it's about a girl growing up in Hogan's Alley in the 1930s. And I love that book for many reasons, but one of the reasons is watching the neighborhood through her. She's exploring all the businesses, the business owners, befriending them, and seeing it through a child's eyes is really something. And when you talk about these kinds of projects, what can be done, you know, as an urban planner, what can be done to these spaces to ensure that they do, they are accessible and create that space for Black public joy?
2: So one of the things I should clarify is that I'm a public space practitioner. I'm multidisciplinary, so I never identify as an urban planner, although I have created cultural district plans and master plans and things like that. And the reason that I make that distinction is because placemaking and working from the realm of like a multi-practitioner, multidisciplinary lens, you really start from the ground up. It's not a technocratic planning approach where, you know, you're planning a community.
0: Right.
2: What you're doing is you're mapping a community and listening to things that don't exist on the map, in fact. And so what we don't do enough, I don't think, in Black communities and other communities considered to be historically marginalized, is we talk a lot about what happened to that community and what no longer exists. But there's not enough attention placed on what did exist. We tell these linear flat stories about entire communities, which also really stereotypes them and flattens their experiences. Mm-hmm. And when we ask what did exist, so even during a time of great trial and tribulation, what were your mutual aid connections that existed? What creative placemaking interventions existed? What types of mixed use developments informally existed in these communities? And I think it's so important to take that more asset-based lens so that we're not just talking about repairing what was lost. We're creating a vision that is far more ambitious and aspirational, pointing to the future in terms of what could exist, not only for Black communities or other historically marginalized communities, but for everyone.
0: How do you envision that? What do you see? What's your dream?
2: Well, my dream is to, you know, stop telling, again, single dominant narratives and stories about any community, of course, including Black communities. That's why I decided to write this book. There were just too many narratives about harm and displacement pertaining to Black communities. And it's not about a denial of the truth, but it is about more complete and aspirational storytelling and actually getting on record what did exist and what could be moving forward. So my, dream, I think that's the word that you used, my dream would be that planning and placemaking and urban development used a much more asset-based lens for thinking about the future of cities. I find that the moment you start talking about a new development, the conversation is so immediately contentious and polarizing because when you ask people if the initial framing or question is what was lost, what was done to you, if that is the way we're moving into the conversation, people immediately get their backs up, they're defensive, there's guilt, there's us versus them. But if we ask ourselves new, more expansive, more generative questions about, let's think about the whole story of this community and let's talk about the people whom we haven't documented, people who are not given credit for the ways that they made this community great. If we start to capture those stories, and what's really important is not just storytelling. I'm an author, but I know it can't stop at storytelling. So we gather those stories and then we start looking at the themes that are emerging throughout those stories and then translate those themes to actual physical design approaches and also look at policies because so many urban policies and development policies prohibit public joy, not only for Black people, but for all people. If I could be as bold to say that, you know, the leadership at the city of Vancouver right now is lacking so much vision, making so many cuts, you know, prohibiting the people who work at the city staff who are brilliant on the ground, the public space team, some planners at the city who are actually doing really great work. I think that Vancouver and other municipalities really need to look at what policies are prohibiting joy. And when I say joy, I don't just mean, again, like hipster twinkly lights or the feeling of happiness. I am talking about freedom of expression, dignity, opportunities for people to co-steward spaces. So not ownership. There's so much talk around owning your space. But what if we were all better co-stewards of public spaces and better co-stewards of each other's public joy?
0: What an interesting conversation you're going to have this evening.
2: I hope so.
0: Thank you so much. It's been so great to speak with you.
2: Thank you. Thanks for having me.
0: That is Jay Pitter, author and public space expert. And her latest book is called Black Public Joy, No Permit or Permission Required. It's published now by Penguin Random House. And she's giving a reading tonight at Simon Fraser University's Javad Mofagian World Arts Center. And that event starts at 6:30. Two minutes before 5 o'clock now, and Steve is back with a look at the roads.
1: Michelle, we're watching a crash in Vancouver. This is southbound on Victoria Drive at 54th Avenue at the turn on ramp to Argyle Drive. We're seeing some delays in all directions there, and we're also dealing with a car in a ditch. This is on Highway 91. It's on the eastbound off ramp to Highway 91A. The left lane is currently blocked, and emergency crews are on scene. Also, have reports of another crash in Surrey. This one also on King George Boulevard, southbound after 84th Avenue in Surrey. We're still not getting any additional updates on this crash that happened on King George Boulevard, but northbound at 79th. This one, as according to Surrey Police Service, does involve a pedestrian. Northbound traffic is closed on King George between 76th Avenue and 80th Avenue. We'll have more on the roads coming up in just a few minutes, Michelle.
0: Steve, thank you very much. This is On the Coast here on CBC. I'm Michelle Elliott. I'm in for Gloria Makarenko this week and next as well.
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7: I'm Stephanie Skanderas. Tonight, the global scramble to repatriate passengers from the cruise ship hit with hantavirus. You'll hear about the Canadians affected. 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
8: From CBC News, The World This Hour, I'm Gina Louise Phillips. The remaining passengers have been taken off the hantavirus-stricken cruise ship and are on their way home to quarantine. Three people have been tested positive for the virus so far, a French, U.S., and Spanish citizen. Briar Stewart has the very latest from Tenerife.
9: Strong winds off the coast of Tenerife led to choppy conditions and the decision to have the MV Hondius